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2: Hey, if you're watching this time right now, happy Mother's Day to all the moms that are watching right now. Maybe you're surrounded by your family, and you're watching on a TV screen. Maybe you got them all plugged around the dinner table just listening. Maybe Mother's Day can be hard for you too. You know, maybe Mother's Day is a difficult day. Maybe your mom's not around anymore. Maybe you never quite had the mom you always wish you had. What I love about Mother's Day, as we think, even just parenting in general, I think about the people that God puts into our lives to fill that role. I think about who even God is to us. You know, we read in scripture, and scripture uses male pronouns and whatnot for our Heavenly Father. But looking at a relationship between a mother and a child is a reflection, even in itself, of who God is to us. God is nurturing. God is present. God is loving. God cares about us. When I think about the moms in my own life, I am really, really grateful for them. I'm grateful for my mom who raised me for many years of her life and still to this day even still tries. I'm grateful for my mother-in-law, who's become a dear friend of mine and continuously takes care of my family when she can. I'm grateful for my wife, who has been a wonderful mom to my two boys. You know, when I think about moms, I think about my own mom, and I think about Psalm 23. She made me memorize that verse when I was really young. I remember when she first made us try it out a long time ago, I didn't try that hard. Then she asked me next week and said, "Hey, you have the verse memorized?" And I was like, "No, I don't have it." Blah blah blah blah. She said, "Hey, if you want TV, if you want this video games, you gotta memorize this verse." You know, when your mom is serious, you know it's serious. And I think about Psalm 23, and I think about what that scripture says about someone that cares for us, and what that means to us today. Let's read it. It's my favorite verse. We'll read Psalm 23 to you. So the Lord is my shepherd, I shall not want. He makes me lie down in green pastures. He leads me beside still waters. He restores my soul. He leads me through paths of righteousness for his name's sake. Yea, though I walk through the valley of the shadow of death, I will fear no evil, for you are with me. Your rod and your staff, they comfort me. You prepare a table before me in the presence of my enemies. You anoint my head with oil. My cup overflows. Surely goodness and mercy shall follow me all the days of my life, and I will dwell in the house of the Lord forever. You know, my mom was a good shepherd for me. You know, she would help lead me in the right direction. She would nurture me and take care of me. She would give me the rod when I needed it. Our relationships with our moms on this earth, our relationships with the women who take place as moms and on this earth, help us reflect of the relationship between God and ourselves. God is nurturing. God is loving. God is caring. God is a good shepherd to his sheep. Today, as you think about Mother's Day, whether it's full of joy, whether it's a little bittersweet today, fill some melancholy, let's reflect on our relationship with God and how much he deeply cares for us. And no matter what this day brings and fills up, that there is a good God who walks with us and is there for us. Even may feel like the shadow of death right now in this time. God walks with us, and his rod and staff comfort us. And we will surely have goodness and mercy all the days of our life when we walk life in his way with him. Let's take a moment and pray and reflect on this. Father God, I'm grateful to you. I'm grateful that you are a good shepherd. I'm grateful, Lord Jesus, that you are my Savior, that you thought I was important enough to die on a cross, to bear the weight. Your sacrifice was not unlike the sacrifice a mother would make for their child. And Lord God, even on this earth when it's not perfect and this day can be difficult for many, Lord God, we can turn to you as a loving, nurturing, caring parent, as a loving, nurturing, caring God who yearns for us. And Lord, as we think about our moms today, may we show them gratitude and graciousness, but may you bless them today as well, to know that their work is not in vain, their work is not meaningless, that they truly make a difference. Lord God, would you remind all of us of the great shepherd that you are, and teach us to be great shepherds in return. Lead the way and have your way, I pray in Jesus' name. Amen.
3: Good morning. Happy Mother's Day to all the mothers out there. We thank you for being with us this morning. I thank you for tuning in to Evangel and letting us be part of your celebration. So we're going to continue with the theme the pastor has been preaching about, faith for the future. And today's message is really going to be focused towards the mothers. But let's not just say the mothers, but for every person who is struggling with their faith, for every person who wants to desire more faith in their life. Though it's a Mother's Day preaching, we're just going to have that title. However, we're going to speak to everyone in general. So today's message is a mother's faith in uncertain times. And I want to set a little bit of foundation for you. So I'm going to speak to you about a few mothers in the Bible. First mother is Hannah. Hannah had a plan of faith and persistence. And Hannah, you can find her story in 1 Samuel 1 through 2. And Hannah prayed earnestly for a child, dedicating her child Samuel to God before he was even conceived. She kept her vow and surrendered him to God for God's service. The lesson that we learned from Hannah is faith that prays, waits, and release. The next person we're going to speak about is Mary, Jesus's mother. Mary was a person of faith, and she had faith in God for this impossible plan, a plan for a savior. And you can find her story in 1st and 2nd Matthew, and also in 1st and 2nd of Luke. Her plan to accept God's plan through humility and through courage. She trusted God despite the confusion, the fear, and the lesson that Mary's teaching us is to have faith. Let it be known to the world that she has faith. Jacobet. Now, this woman is a very important woman, and we're actually going to speak about her throughout this preaching. And her faith is a faith that protects and acts. And you can find her story in 1st and 2nd of Exodus. Protect Moses from Pharaoh's decree. Use wisdom and courage to hide him. Build a basket and place him in the Nile. The lesson that she's teaching is faith acts boldly when we are afraid. The next person we want to speak about is Sarah. Now, Sarah teaches us that faith waits. And you can find that story in Genesis 12:23. Waiting, she waited for decades for God's promise for her son. And the lesson that she teaches us is faith waits even when the timeline makes no sense. The next mom we want to talk about is Elizabeth. Elizabeth's faith despite disappointment. She had some disappointment. She could not conceive. She could not have a baby. But in Luke 1, it tells us about her faith and how she believed God for this child. During her infertility, she continued to still believe the Lord. And the faith lesson we learned from her is faith remains steady when prayers seem unanswered. The next person we want to speak about is Naomi. Naomi's faith through loss and loyalty. And you can read her story in Ruth 1 through 4. And her faith walked through grief, but guided Ruth with wisdom. And the lesson we learn from Naomi is faith influences the next generation. The next person we want to speak about is Rebecca. And the faith that we see in Rebecca is a faith that seeks God's guidance. And we can see this story in Genesis 24:27, where God actually speaks to Rebecca and helps her and guides her through it. And this sought through her pregnancy. And the lesson we learn from Rebecca is faith asks God for direction. We got a few more. Don't get tired with me. The next woman is the Shunammite woman. And the faith that she demonstrates is a refusing to give up. And you can see her story in 2 Kings 4. Her son dies, and yet she ran to God immediately, seeking for God. And the lesson we learn from her is faith runs to God, not away from him. Eunice. Eunice's faith was passed down to the next generation. And you can see that story in 2 Timothy 1:5 and Acts 16, where she passes down a sincere faith to her son Timothy. and we can see through this lesson, is that faith is generational. The foundation of all these women was their faith in God. Their faith was a lesson of hope, of perseverance in God, regardless of their circumstances, of what they were thinking, of what was happening, of what the situation that they were involved in. If you could think back, what would be that lesson that you would teach your next generation, your neighbor, your friend? What lesson would that be? Now, let's just sit there for a second, and we're going to actually come back to that lesson. What all these ladies had in common, what all these moms had in common, was faith. But they had more than that. They were not perfect. Their situations were not perfect. Their children were not perfect, except for Jesus. But the one thing they had in common was faith. Faith is followed by favor, not because they earned it, but because God trusted them and they trusted God. In Proverbs 3:5-6, trust in the Lord with all your heart and lean not on your own understanding. In all your ways, submit to him and he will make your path straight. And also he speaks about that in Jeremiah. In Jeremiah 17:7-8, but blessed is the one who trusts in the Lord, whose confidence is in him. They will be like the tree planted by the water that sends it out into the roots by the stream, and does not fear when the heat comes. Its leaves are always green and has no worry in the year of the drought, and never fails to bear fruit. So today we're going to focus on Jochebed. And this is an interesting story, and it's a small story in the Bible, but has a huge impact of faith, a huge impact of how God is always watching and caring for his children. And we're going to read the story in Exodus 1:22, and then we're going to jump to 22:1-10. Exodus 1:22. Then the Pharaoh gave his order to all his people, every Hebrew boy that is born, you must throw him into the Nile and let every girl live. Now we're going to jump to Exodus 2:1-10. Now a man of the tribe of Levi came, married a Levite woman, and she became pregnant and gave birth to a son. When she saw that he was a fine son, she hid him for 3 months. But when she could not hide him any longer, she put a papyrus basket for him and coated it with tar and pitch. And then she placed the child in it and put it along the heath, along the bank of the Nile. His sister stood from a distance to see what would happen to him. Then Pharaoh's daughter went down to the Nile to bathe, and her attendants were walking along the riverbank. She saw the basket along the riverbank and sent her female slave to get it. She opened it and saw a baby. He was crying, and she felt sorry for him. This is one of the Hebrew babies, she said. Then his sister asked Pharaoh, daughter, shall I get one of the Hebrew women to nurse him for you? And she said, yes, go. So the girl went and got the baby's mother. Pharaoh's daughter said to her, take care of this baby, nurse him for me, and I will pay you. So that the woman took care of the little boy and nursed him. When the child grew older, she took him to Pharaoh's daughter, and he became her son. She named him Moses, saying, I drew him out of the water. There's a situation that's happening here. Pharaoh put an order out to kill all the baby boys. And Jochebed gave birth to Moses. And she tried very hard to hide him. She tried very hard to keep him quiet. Can you imagine trying to keep a 3-month-old baby quiet, who's hungry, who always needs to be nursed or carried or taken care of? That must have been very difficult for her, and probably very frightening for someone to hear a baby crying. But she put her faith in action. She hid Moses despite Pharaoh's deadly decree. She became creative. She built a waterproof basket, an ark. Can you imagine her with her own hands trying to make that basket and weave it very well so that no water can come in, and then cover it with that tar and try to make sure that it was waterproof so that no water would get into that basket. She carefully prepared and wove and sealed it and tested it, I'm sure, trusting that nothing would get into that basket. And she released them into the Nile, dangerous waters. There were crocodiles, there were boats, and a lot of uncertainty. God allowed her to nurse and raise Moses during his early years. The key truth from Jochebed's story is a faith that works in the shadows. Some blessings must be protected in silence. Faith builds even when faith is afraid. When you are afraid, the faith builds you when you trust God and understand that He is the one who's taking care of you, that you cannot do it on your own circumstances, that you cannot do it in your own strength, but it's putting your trust in God, that faith that will help build you. Faith prepares you, not just prayer. You have to pray, of course, you have to believe, but that faith in it, you have to put that faith to work, to put it to action. And that faith sometimes means even letting go. What we release in faith, God carries with a purpose. God's response to her faith was making sure that she, as a mother, still cared for her child. She took care of him. She actually was paid to take care of her own child, and she was able to watch him grow. God responded to her faith. He responded to her trusting him. He responded to her putting him first and believing that God was going to take care of Moses. Trusting in God and having faith are deeply connected, but they're not identical. Faith is what you believe. Trust is how you live because of what you believe. Trust is faith in motion because Jochebed had faith in God. She can trust that God was going to take care of her son Moses. You too can trust God, that God will take care of you, of what you put in His hands. You too can put your faith in God and trust that He'll be there for you as He was for these women that I mentioned earlier in the preaching. Moses did not drown. Pharaoh's daughter found him. Jochebed was paid to raise him, to nurse him. God turned her sacrifice into her salary, into her blessing. God funded what He had favor over. Applying Jochebed's faith to our lives today, let's give a little examples. We can't control everything. She could not control what was happening. She could not control that Pharaoh had this decree to kill these kids. We can't control all that's happening around our lives with our children and our families. But we trust God. She could not control it. And sometimes we exhaust ourselves trying to fix things, trying to protect things, trying to manage things. And we get ourselves sick. We stress ourselves out and we become overwhelmed. Faith says, God, I have done all I can do and I release this now to you. What we release to God, He redeems. He puts it in the right position, the right people at the right time. He protects what we put in His hands. Your child would not drown. Your family would not drown. Your purpose will not drown. There are modern day Niles that we suffer and we go through every day with our children, with our family, with so forth, social media, depression, anxiety, violence, peer pressure, identity confusion, cultural chaos. Yet we place our children in the basket and trust Him to carry them. I want to give you a short testimony. A few years back, my daughter, I have three girls, and one of my daughters was going through a really hard time. And we knew some things were happening in her life, but we couldn't really put our finger on it. But we trusted God. And it came to a point where we had to literally say, you know what, we can't do this anymore. And we had to release. And when we actually released her, we took her to the hospital, and she was there for, you know, for some time, and we would go and visit her. And every time we would go and visit her, the agony in my heart was breaking because I wanted to bring my daughter home so desperately. But I believed that she needed to be there. She needed to be well mentally and healthy. So we left her there. And while she was there, my husband and I would go into her bedroom. When we touched the clothes, and then we would say, God, when she puts these clothes on, she will feel your presence. She will feel your heartbeat. She will feel your presence, and she will be embraced by you. We would go over her bed, and I would cry over her pillow, and I would say, Lord, help me, Lord, for every tear that I'm shedding on this pillow, I know, Lord, you see, and it's not going to waste. And I would just pray that she would have dreams with him and that she would encounter him. And we would sit in that room and pray and believe God for her. But I had to release her. I had to put her in that basket. I had to say, Lord, I am trusting you to take care of her. A few weeks later, my daughter came home and we saw a huge difference. Was it immediate? Absolutely not. It was not immediate. It took some time for her to grow into it. Until to, you know, today, she's still growing. She's still learning. She's still appreciating God. But I can see God working through her. I can see her faith growing. She's gone to mission trips. She has been baptized. She sings on our church's worship team. And I can see my daughter being what I know God had designed her to be, a child of God. And I trusted God with all my heart, with all my soul. I put all my faith believing that my daughter was going to be well. And I would tell God, what you gave me, what I gave birth, what was in this womb will not perish. Your dream will not perish. That desire you have will not perish. That hope will not perish. Trust God and he will take care of it. There's a prayer today for strength for mothers. We pray for God's presence to strengthen our mothers. We pray this in Isaiah 41:10. And he will strengthen you. Trust in God. He will strengthen you. A mother's trust grows when she surrenders her understanding. And that is in Proverbs 3:5-6. And Proverbs 3:5-6 reads, trust in the Lord with all your heart and lean not in your own understanding. In all your ways, submit to him and he will make your path straight. Trusting in God is not easy and it requires a lot of faith. Because we don't know. And the unknown for us is frightening because we like to have control. But trusting God is the best way for any mother, for any person to go through life. Trusting that he has what's best for us, that he's in control, and that he would never abandon us. You can also find that in Jeremiah 29:11, that he has the good plans for us. A mother's peace comes from giving her worries to God. And you can read that in Philippians 4:6-7. Philippians 4:6-7 reads, do not be anxious about anything, but in every situation by prayer and petition, with thanksgiving, present your requests to God. And the peace of God, which transcends all understandings, will guard your heart in your mind in Jesus Christ. God is literally telling you, I got you. I got you. I will not let you drown. I will protect you. His words are so true. His words are his life. His words is his very essence. And he's letting us know, I will take care of you.
4: Happy Mother's Day, everyone. I'm so excited to share this message with you guys, and it's an even greater honor to do this alongside my mom. So we're going to continue with the story of Moses, but we're going to be looking at it from a different point of view than a mother. We're going to be looking at it from the standpoint of a child. On this Mother's Day, we're going to look at the story of Moses, not to spotlight only his mother's sacrifice and her trust in the Lord, but to see how we can trust that God still has a plan for us, despite our past, despite our weaknesses, or our current circumstances. My hope that this message continues to encourage mothers to trust God with their children's life, and to see ourselves as children of God first and foremost. And as his children, although it may seem hard to believe at times, he still has a plan for us, and we are not forsaken. We are going to look at the parts of Moses' life and see how God shapes people through long processes, unexpected seasons, and moments of deep insecurity. One of the first things we see through Moses' life is how God still has a plan for him, even with imperfect beginnings. In the Bible, it talks about how by faith, Moses' parents hid him for 3 months after he was born because they saw that he was no ordinary child and that they were not afraid of the king's edict. This scripture emphasizes how Moses wasn't born into a world that loved and embraced him, but the opposite. Everything around him was trying to kill him and to get rid of his story, but that is not how it ends. Scripture also says that one day after Moses had grown up, he went out to where his own people were and he watched them at their hard labor. He saw an Egyptian beating a Hebrew, one of his own people, in Exodus 2:11. Because of Moses' upbringing, he just watched their hard labor. He didn't actually join them. Moses, although he wasn't Hebrew, he was an outcast in his own community. He didn't experience what most did, and he was disconnected from his own culture growing up. We could imagine that he felt too Egyptian for the Hebrews and too Hebrew for the Egyptians. And how many of us have felt that way before, where we feel too churchy to be in worldly settings or too worldly to be in churchy settings? Yet despite his background, God knew exactly what he was doing when he called Moses, and it is the same for us. Because of Moses' upbringing, we actually see that Moses received training that a Hebrew slave would have never had. He was able to organize a nation of former slaves, write the Torah, and navigate diplomacy and conflict. Moses was also able to understand both worlds, the world of Egyptian power and of Hebrew suffering. Moses was uniquely bicultural, Egyptian by upbringing, but Hebrew by birth. This gave him compassion for the oppressed, insight into Egyptian politics and religion, and the ability to speak to both sides. He wasn't fully at home in either world, but that is what made him the perfect bridge between them. Lastly, Moses' royal status gave him credibility. He was able to just walk into the Pharaoh's court because he wasn't just a random Hebrew man. He was a former member of the royal household, someone Pharaoh likely knew personally, and someone who understood court protocol. This made his demands impossible to ignore. So although Moses' upbringing was harsh in some ways, Moses was raised exactly how God intended him to be. Even with his complicated past, that's exactly what God used to get the job done. Secondly, we see through Moses' life how God still has a plan, even in our insecurities. In Exodus 3:11, it says, "But Moses said to God, 'Who am I that I should go to the Pharaoh and bring the Israelites out of Egypt?'" Scripture also says that Moses said to the Lord, "Pardon your servant, Lord. I have never been eloquent, neither in the past nor since you have spoken to your servant. I am slow of speech and of tongue." But the Lord said to him, "Who gave human beings their mouths? Who makes them deaf or mute? Who gives them sight, or who makes them blind? Is it not I, the Lord? Now go. I will help you to speak and teach you what to say." We can see how he felt unqualified, insecure, and even overwhelmed by the weight of the responsibility that God has called him to. But we also see that God didn't discredit him because of those qualities. He still used him anyway. You see, Moses didn't just stay in his insecurities. He went back to the one who called him. And you know what's funny? When he took those to God, God didn't negate those things. He did have a stutter. Honestly, what Moses was feeling was valid, but for the most part, God never intended for him to complete it through Moses' own power

0: perfection, but he empowers those who show up in faith. Amen. So flaws and all, Moses had the trait that God needed to complete his plan. He had a willing heart. So for the sake of this message and time, we're going to see lastly how God still has a plan for us, even with the stage of life that we are in now. I know sometimes it's hard to see where God is bringing us because of the place that we are in our lives. It doesn't really match up to where we think we're going. But scripture shows us in Exodus 3:1, now Moses was tending the flock of Jethro, his father-in-law, and the priest of Midian. And he led the flock to the far side of the wilderness, and he came to Horeb, the mountain of God. This was literally moments before God called Moses through the burning bush. He was exactly where he needed to be, and he was doing exactly what he needed to be doing. Moses' 40 years as a shepherd wasn't a detour. It was God's training ground. Everything Moses couldn't learn as a prince, he learned in the quiet, hidden years in Midian. God used the wilderness to shape Moses into the kind of leader who could guide a stubborn, frightened, newly freed nation through the wilderness of their own. Because of his years as a shepherd, Moses learned humility. Egyptian royalty was raised to believe that they were semi-divine. So Moses went from palaces and servants and authority to sleeping outdoors and caring for animals and living quietly and anonymously. This humility was necessary because God wants leaders who depend on him, not on their status or their ego. Numbers 12:3 later describes Moses as more humble than anyone else on earth. And that didn't come from the palace. It came from the pasture. Moses also learned to lead the vulnerable. Sheep are, they're anxious, easily scattered, dependent, and prone to wandering. And the Israelites behaved the same way. Moses learned how to guide gently, how to protect, how to correct without crushing, and how to stay calm when the flock panicked. This was a spiritual leadership training disguised as ordinary work. We can trust that no matter where we are in life, God has us exactly where we need to be, and that no season in our life is wasted. He has a plan even with the stage of life you are in right now. So looking through Moses' life, we see this one unshakable truth rise to the surface, and that is God still has a plan that was bigger than Pharaoh's decree, bigger than Moses' mistakes, bigger than his fears, bigger than the season he found himself in, and the same God who is faithful to Moses is faithful to us and to every child of God in the room. No matter your age, your beginning does not disqualify you. Your insecurities do not disqualify you, and your current season does not disqualify you. And to every mother, you can trust that your God is working in your child's lives, even when you can't see it, even when their story looks messy and complicated or uncertain, he is writing something intentional. I pray that you will see and understand that God is not limited by our past, intimidated by our weaknesses, or confused by our circumstances. He knows exactly where we are and exactly what he is doing. He still has a plan. Amen.
1: What do you need to put into the basket? What do you need to release to God today? Your children, your marriage, your health, your fears, your dreams, your battles, your anxieties, your future. Whatever it may be, what is that you need to give to God today? What do you need to put in that basket and trust that he will not let that dream die? When faith lets go, God can take over. He turns our fear into hope. He turns our dreams into realities. He turns our battles into victories. He turns our sacrifice into favor. God did it for the woman that I mentioned earlier, and he can do it for you. What is that lesson that I spoke about earlier in the preaching that you want to show your children, your family, your neighbors, this world? What is that lesson of your faith that you want to shout out, put it on a huge billboard? I have faith in God because he took me through this and I survive. I have faith in God because I put my faith in him for this situation, for this fear, for this that I did not understand.

0: it, but I believed, and God showed me his mighty hand, his favor, his love for me. What do you need to trust God today? What do you need to place in his basket and release in his hands?
1: Hey, thank you so much for tuning in today. We hope you're a little bit closer to God than when you started watching the video. If you want to know more about us or you want to get connected to what's going on here at the church, don't forget to log on to the website, greenwall.evangelassembly.org. If you're new, fill out the I'm New card so we can get plugged in with what's going on. If you want to get in touch with us, go ahead and click the Contact Us card. 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But thank you so much for being here today. Let's close in a word of prayer. Father God, I just want to thank you so much for those that are watching. I want to thank you that you brought them to this video at the right moment, at the right time. Nothing is a surprise for you. Nothing is happenstance or just a coincidence. You orchestrate things and put it together. Lord, thank you so much for our moms as we celebrate Mother's Day today during this video. I just want to pray for the moms that are around, for the moms that maybe are missing in our lives, for the moms we wish we had. Lord, you bring the right people in our path. You bring the moms into our lives that we desperately need. You bring the women in our lives that desperately will nurture us and care for us and pray for us and see us through. We pray a blessing for them today, that they would understand they are loved by those around them and that they are loved by you as well. Lord God, thank you for this time. May you bless each and every single one. May all this time, as we reflect on moms, reflect on the greatness that we have in this earth, may we also reflect on who you are to us, a nurturing, caring, loving Savior that's out for our good. Lead the way, have your way, I pray in Jesus' mighty name. Amen.
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Things look dark. Tonight we want to declare to you it's not over. It's only the beginning. Sing a new dream.

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0: 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We're shining the light of Jesus Christ to all Pioneer Valley.
1: Well, hello everybody and welcome to River Streams. I'm Steve Chase and I am glad that you have joined me today and that I value your ear. I don't consider it to be a light thing. We've been talking about Nehemiah and about restoration, the miracle of restoration. You know, often we would think about maybe just our own personal restoration, that God restores us. In this particular case, we're looking at the restoration of a nation, God's own special people. The restoration of the nation of Israel, whom God had specifically chosen out of all of the people on the planet to be a special treasure, a representative, a place where the rest of the nations in the earth could see how God dealt with people that he was going to dwell with. That he was going to show all of the nations of the earth what it's like to have God in your midst and have a heart to obey the Lord, to understand the fear of the Lord, the fear that maketh clean, to have a heart to obey his commandments and his statutes, not at being forced to, as many tyrants do, but because of the benefit and the recognition that we owe God our very existence, and that God called us out of darkness, called Israel out of Egypt, delivered them from the most powerful nation on the planet by his own right hand. As a matter of fact, he said, I bore you on eagle's wings and took you from Egypt by the grace and power of God. And he created this nation of people, Israel. As a matter of fact, God divided humanity into two groups of people. One was the Jews and the other is the Gentiles, which includes all the other nations, Jews and Gentiles. And God is going to specifically take this group of people, which was going to be really geographically a very small place, a very small nation, but he was going to dwell among them. He was going to be to them a God, and they were going to be to him a people. And he said, if you get in line with my commandments and my statutes and my ordinances, and you do it the way you're supposed to do it, I will be in your midst. No enemy will ever touch you. You will be the head and not the tail. I will bless you. I will show you and all of the nations in the earth and all of the nations to come, because it's going to be recorded what it's like when a people have God and are obedient to God, what it's like to a people who obey the Lord, the protection, the provision, the blessing that comes upon a people, and as well the warning and the judgment and the discipline and the punishment that comes upon people who disobey the Lord. And this is what the story is all about. And it really ends up being very tragic. But God recorded it. He kept it. He put it in the Bible so that we could learn from it. We could take instruction from it. Because God was really doing all of that to eventually bring his son a greater provision. Because a man without God dwelling within them, without a new birth, could never really obey him. The law was only to point out the problem. But nevertheless, he gave it, and those that obeyed it, he blessed them. But ultimately, they failed because the law was just given as a big diagnostic tool through the Jewish people to show them if they had all of the covenants and all of the presence and all of the temple and the place of God's dwelling among them, they had all of that, and they couldn't keep it. That they would become guilty and their mouths would be shut in guilt. And they said, we are failures. We can't do it. And he said that all of the world, everyone's mouth would be shut, Romans 3, verse 19. And the whole world would become guilty before God. All have sinned and fallen short of the glory of God. So that we could understand our need for God's salvation, which isn't the law in external tablets. It's his Son. It's the Spirit of his Son. It's the work of redemption. It's he who knew no sin becomes sin, that we might become the righteousness of God in him. To be in right standing with God by faith. By faith in what God has done, the covenant that God the Father and God the Son have cut together, that we, believing, might be partakers of. We have been saved by grace through faith, and that faith is not of ourselves. It is the gift of God, not of works, lest any man should boast. We have no boast. Our boast is in God alone. But in this, we find this story when Israel had ultimately failed God after centuries and centuries of going through the fathers, Abraham, Isaac, and Jacob, and then Moses calling those people as God promised Abraham after 400 years, he would send his deliverer in and bring them out to go into the promised land. They're wandering for 40 years because of disobedience. And then going in and living for 400 years under judges as disjointed tribal entities. They're not yet really a nation, and they have not conquered the enemies that they have been told by Moses they must do. And if they didn't do, they would be irritants in their eyes, thorns in their side. They would distress and harass the people if they left those enemies. It's just like us. If we don't overcome those sinful behaviors and those habits, they will become an irritant in our eyes. They will affect our vision. They will put a stitch in our side, a thorn in our side, and affect our stamina to run the race. And they will distress us. And if you have any experience of that, you know exactly what I'm talking about. Those things that you've made compromises, that you've allowed to stay in your life, they come back and harass you. And they come back and then accuse you of giving into it. It's affected your vision. You don't really understand the victory. You don't really understand what it's like to live in the victory of Jesus Christ. You normalize defeat. You incorporate it into your theology, and you think that that's just the way it has to be, but that is not. Whom the Son sets free is free indeed, my friends. We can be free. We can walk in freedom. We can stand in freedom, and we can manifest that freedom in victory, not only for ourselves, but for other people as well. There is a way to live an overcoming, victorious, conquering life. To the overcomer, I will give. Remember? To the overcomer. That means he expects us to overcome because of his provision now. This is a greater provision. This is the law giver and the law keeper's life within us now. The Spirit of life in Christ Jesus, the law of the Spirit of life in Christ Jesus has set us free from the power of the law of sin and death. There's a greater life, a greater reality. We have been freed. Hallelujah to God. And, you know, there's restoration. As a lot of times we have allowed ourselves to incorporate some habit or bondage into our Christianity, and it's reached out and pulled us into it. And then we find ourselves back in the pig pen, back being controlled. And then we bring in all the other stuff that comes with us. And the next thing you know, we still have the reality. It would have been better for us to never have known than to know and walk away. Because the reality, once you experience the liberty and the reality of salvation, it never leaves you. It's you always have that consciousness. You can't just go sin with impunity like before. You really can never enjoy it. You're longing to be free. You're miserable. Well, I want to tell you something, my friends. There is a way to be free. You can just start one step. Just make that decision. Allow the sound of my voice to bring faith wafting into that pig pen right now. And if you just take that one step, just one step, you can't think your way out. You can't buy your way out. You can't get somebody to talk you out of it. You can only obey your way out. And it happens one step at a time. But I'll tell you what, once you make that one step back to the Father's house, the power of heaven begins to blow at your back. And the Father's waiting. You will see. And you will know something you never knew before. You will know what the grace of God and the love of the Father really is. So we're talking about restoration. The steadfast love of the Lord never ceases, and his mercies never come to an end. This is what Jeremiah penned in the midst of this destruction, that there is a way of restoration. Now, there was such an annihilation upon these people. This was such a large thing that God had instituted among the nations of nation of Israel, and them becoming a kingdom and conquering the enemies and building this glorious temple, that God, the Kabod, the glory of God, came in when Solomon dedicated it. That's probably the highest point of the Old Testament right there. The enemies had been defeated. The house of God had been built. The people of God had come together. Solomon dedicates this temple. Although God said, I don't need a temple, but I will let this picture, this shadow and type, we will deal with this at this point in time. And he comes and he dwells in that place. And the glory of God filled that temple. And in that period of time, over those years, the nations, kings and queens and officials, streamed to Jerusalem to hear the wisdom of God that came out of Solomon's mouth in that glory. They came to see the order, just how God orders when his presence comes. It was a phenomena that has never been duplicated in that measure in physical things. And they came and they brought the treasures of their nations and all of the special things that they might have from their particular nation, the different spices. Sometimes they said they bought peacocks and different kinds of exotic birds and gold and silver and jewels, just come to the king and experience the glory of God. It wasn't going out to get people to come. They came because of the glory of God. But soon enough, they began to fall away. After Solomon's death, with Solomon's son Rehoboam, there was a division between the nation again. Now there are 10 tribes and two. Now there's Israel and Judah. And all through that period of the kings, which is about 400 years as well, until finally, this is where you see the major prophets coming in, the Isaiah, the Jeremiah, the Ezekiel, pleading, warning, trying to help these people to come back to where they needed to be so that God could remain in their presence in that dynamic and powerful and glorious way. But they never did, and they kept refusing to obey, and to the point where they actually just thumbed their nose at God. The temple fell into disrepute. The worship of God, the feast, all of that stuff just fell away again and again and again until God said, I've had enough. And through Jeremiah, he said, this city is going to be destroyed. I've had enough. And sure enough, he raised up his cudgel. He raised up a king and an army, a great army, to come to be his instrument of judgment and punishment upon his disobedient people. And that nation was annihilated. If you want to read about it, read the book of Lamentations. Remember, Isaiah prophesied. 66 books. A lot of Isaiah was prophesying to the nation about what was coming. Jeremiah was prophesying about it too, but he was living in the verge of it. He actually wept through that destruction. That's what Lamentations is. Jeremiah lamenting as he sat up in Ramah, looking up on the hill and looking down at Jerusalem, watching these armies siege and sack and burn and destroy. Beautiful for situation. The joy of the whole earth is Mount Zion on the sides of the north, the city of the great king, annihilated, destroyed, starved, women eating their own children until finally they capitulate and the armies come in and just decimate them, ravage them as well. It's just unbelievable what happened to these people, and took the precious sons, the Daniels, the Shadrachs, Meshach, Abednegoes, and even them, that was the name that the Babylonians had given them. And take these precious sons and take away their identity and take away who they are, what their destiny is, Daniel. And then all of those stories about, you know, with Shadrach, Meshach, Daniel, Nehemiah, Ezra, these are all about people that were living in this destruction, living in Babylon, and then beginning after 70 years to return. That's what we've been talking about. That finally the time was up and the mercy of God began to extend back to them. Time for restoration. And God began to move on these heathen kings and sent them back. And it took over 100 years to even bring it back to this level. In the meantime, the enemy is trying to annihilate the Jewish people in Iran, in Babylon, which is Iran, interestingly enough, and tried to genocide the Jewish people to prevent the restoration, but they were not successful because Esther was brought into the kingdom for times such as that. And Esther's story inserts right in here between Ezra and Nehemiah chronologically. Esther is there, and that's 60 years, six decades. So we've been talking about this, and this young man, this butler, Nehemiah, who was born in Babylon. He never had been in Jerusalem, never had been in Israel. He only knew about it from the oral records of the fathers and the stories and the understanding of what had happened to them, and that he was serving and living, being born in captivity. And he made it to, because of the excellent spirit that was in these young Jewish men and women, as Esther ended up being queen, Nehemiah ended up being the cupbearer to the king. So he's living in the palace, he's dressed nicely, comfortable, eating good food, testing the wine, in case somebody wanted to poison the king, but he's drinking that best of wine. So he's actually in a pretty comfortable situation, but somebody comes back from Jerusalem. In this season of restoration, it's stalled, and the building is stopped, and it's in disrepute. He asks what happened, and they told him, and it broke his heart. He wept for many days. He picked up the burden of God, concerning the wall that was broken down. And then he began to intercede day and night for about 5 months, from Chislev to Nisan, or from Nisan to, yeah, from Chislev to Nisan, about 5 months. And then the king saw his countenance and asked him, "What can I do?" And he began to release him, and he goes back in. We've been talking about this. I'm just rehearsing it a bit. And we see this phenomenal thing that happens, because it's 900 miles. It's a 900-mile trip. It's not no airplane, not jets, man. It's a 900-mile trip on beast, on horseback, and mules, and those kinds of things. So it takes them a long time to get back to Jerusalem. When he comes back, he looks at this destroyed city and the wall, with some rebuilding of the temple, but the wall is totally demolished. The gates are burned. If you've ever been in Jerusalem, you understand the wall was a very significant part, and still is, of the old city of Jerusalem. Some of those stones, I don't know exactly, but I would say some of them must have weighed between 5, 10, maybe even 20 tons. These are huge pieces of stone, and it was all torn down and broken down. And those gates, they were wooden gates, and they're hung in, you know, big gates, and they were all burnt with fire. So the enemy could come and go. There was no wall of protection. And this was the burden of Nehemiah. In the restoration, he was going to restore the wall. He goes and looks at it. He hasn't been telling anybody. He's just been carrying this burden inside of him, until he finally says in chapter 2, and then he told them what God had put in his heart, and how the king had favored him, and what had happened, and the priests, and the authorities, and the officials, and the people. That was a transferable anointing and burden and vision just went out on the people. They said, "Let us rise up and build." Yesterday we looked at the building, and we're going to find out it took 52 days, only 52 days. In the midst of the battle, and we're going to talk about the war as well, the resistance, the paradox, what happens in the dark realm when God begins to restore. And so we see this incredible, we read it yesterday, and you can do it in chapter 3, of all of the people. The Bible says, in the day of God's power, the people become willing. They got it. They caught it. It was a transferable burden and vision in Nehemiah, and it just, you, how do you get people to unite so quickly under a vision like this? Because if you read it, and it's, that's why I read it, it's just so many people gave themselves to build, and using their time and energy and resources to build this huge wall around the city. Because until the walls built, my friends, until the walls built around the church, not to keep people in, to keep the enemy out. And we are those living stones, and we are supposed to be living a Christianity that does not give the enemy constant access to come through our lives into the church with sinful things, with lust, with these different ideas and gossip. And we see it time after time. The minute something begins to really explode, the enemy just comes right through the stones, right through the carnal people, and begins to work his gossip, begins to work his accusations, begins to work his sinful patterns, and gets people involved with behaviors, and the next thing you know, the church is decimated and destroyed and hurt and divided, and there's all kinds of things, negative things that happen, and the vision is lost, and the church takes sometimes years to even get back to the place where they begin to move again, and it never really is restored back to that dynamic again. We have to get to the place, my friends, where we understand every single one of us is one of these stones in the wall. We are living stones. And we, the weapons of our warfare, are not carnal, that they are mighty through God to the pulling down of strongholds, vain imaginations, high thoughts, high things that exalt themselves against the knowledge of God, bringing into captivity to obedience every thought that exalts itself, every thought that exalts itself against the knowledge of God. Arresting, learning to find out what is carnal, what is unholy, what is vile, what are things that grieve the Holy Spirit, and not allow our lives to be conduits of those things. And you say, that's a big task. Well, so wasn't this. And this was in the Old Testament. We have a greater provision. We can get there. We're going to see God do something in our communities. Then there has to be churches, and we need to start being trained right from the beginning. That's what Paul said to the Corinthians. The Corinthians is not the normal church experience. Remember, we have Philippians, we have Colossians, we have Ephesians. And there were always issues. But the Corinthians were carnal, and a lot of times people think that's just the normal. Now, Paul rebuked them. He said, listen, he said, I can't feed you with meat. All you can take is milk. You're just babes. You're carnal. You keep aligning yourself with personalities, and you do these things. And, you know, and he said, listen, you cannot endure solid food. And if you can't eat solid food, which Jesus says his meat was to do the will of God, eating solid food means that you find out how to hear God for yourself and obey him. And the Holy Spirit will never lead you into divisive ways, injurious ways to the church, or unholy ways. Never, ever. So all of us have to grow up being led by the Spirit of God. Now, we recognize, we're going to look at this now. It seems like each time it takes me about this amount of time to just build some context, but we're going to be looking at chapter 4. Now, remember, the wall now has been built to about half of its height. And I'm not sure if I can remember, it's more than 30 feet, those walls, high. They were quite high. Those gates were huge. They still have those gates in parts of the city. You can drive automobiles and, you know, some trucks even through them. So they're huge gates. They're huge walls. And they have towers on the corner. I mean, this was a military asset to have that wall to protect what was near and dear. That city represented the heart of God. And that wall was to keep the enemy out so he could not bring injury to what represents the heart of God. Excuse me. So now in chapter 4, watch this. We're going to begin to look at some of the ways that the enemy responds, because we have a very real enemy. We are not to fear him. And we're going to see this as we go along in this book of Nehemiah. But we need to be aware. We need to understand his wiles and strategies. And there is some incredible insights and illumination in this book about spiritual warfare to those that are builders, leaders, restorers, and to all of us, really. Now watch this. We're at the end of chapter 3, and all of this building has happened all the way around the city. Huge. If you've never been there, just Google it. Take a look at the old city and the wall around the old city. You probably could look at, get specific measurements of the dimensions and how much those stones weighed and stuff. So it says in chapter 4 and verse 1, but so it happened when Sanballat heard that we were rebuilding the wall, he was furious and very indignant and mocked the Jews. And he spoke before his brethren and the army of Samaria. So this is a military commander, Sanballat. He's talking in front of all these soldiers. What are these feeble Jews doing? Will they fortify themselves? Will they begin to offer sacrifices to God in this thing? Were they going to rebuild the temple and offer sacrifices? Will they complete it in a day? Will they revive the stones from the heaps of rubbish, stones that are burned? Verse 3, now Tobiah the Ammonite was beside him, and he said, whatever they build, even if a fox goes up on it, he will break down their stone wall. Ha, ha, ha, right? Hear, O God, for we are despised. So before I read on, I want to mention the other one is Geshem the Arab. There's three of these emissaries, three of these agents of Satan that have been planted here to maintain the destruction, to make sure nobody comes and messes around and starts rebuilding and fixing this thing. And one of them is Sanballat, one of them is Tobiah, one of them are Geshem. These are satanic agents. Now, they're humans, but behind the humans are demon spirits. And the enemy uses people, but behind the people, see, we do not wrestle against flesh and blood. The weapons of our warfare are not carnal, they're spiritual. Their prayer and utterance and wisdom and these different things that God has given us to fight these battles. But the enemy is here, and he said that he was furious. The wrath, the dragon in Revelation 12, a dragon came with great wrath. Satan is likened to a dragon, and a dragon represents wrath. Wrath, rage, fury. He is furious and very indignant, beside himself with rage, indignant against this. Who are these people? That there's a spirit in this man that's rising up to oppose, to resist. And we're going to see some of the ways that they do it. We already saw it in chapter 2. One of the things that they do is mock and accuse. Who do you think you are, you little pipsqueak? You little girl, you little boy, you little person from Podunk someplace. Who do you think you are? You used to be so sinful and carnal and filthy and dirty and all those. Who do you think mocks you? Who do you think you're going to rebuild? You think God's going to use you? You think you're anybody? You know, you're just a failure. Then the accusations come, the accusing you. These are powerful things. We have to learn how to get victory. The blood of the Lamb and the word of our testimony. We overcome the accuser of the brethren by not loving our lives unto the death. If God be for us, who can be against us? Who shall bring a charge against God's elect? See, we get the scriptures and we start doing war with them. Now watch this develops. And then, now Tobiah the Ammonite, and he said a fox will break down their wall. Now Nehemiah prays, hear, O God, for we are despised. Turn their reproach on their own heads and give them as plunder to a land of captivity. Do not cover their iniquity and do not let their sins be blotted out from before you, for they have provoked you to anger before the builders. He's saying, this is against you, God. This is not our idea. This salvation, this restoration, this deliverance of people, this restoring and redeeming.

the enemy in the jaw, knock his teeth out, grind him to powder, and throw him into the wind. Ooh, that sounds pretty rough. I mean, are we supposed to pray like that? Well, sometimes, yes. God is always merciful, and we understand that. And if it's his desire to save somebody, but sometimes, man, we can be too, have human compassion, which isn't the mercy of God, and we allow the enemy to continue to do his work in our midst because of a miscalculation of what the mercy of God is. When they were enemies, then we look at the New Testament, some of them were named Hymenaeus and Philetus. He said, I delivered them up to Satan so that they would learn not to blaspheme. He said, beware of Alexander the coppersmith. He's done me much evil. He's got his name in the eternal word of God. He didn't say pray for his salvation. He said watch out for him. He said, I delivered these other preachers. They were teaching heresy. I delivered them over to Satan for the destruction of their flesh. These are things that most Christians don't have any comprehension of at this point in time, but Nehemiah did. He said, don't cover their iniquity. They've angered you. They're against you, God. They're emissaries of the devil. And he said, they want to stop what you want to have happen. And so we built the wall. So we continue to do what God told us to do. Because the enemy's going to try to stop you, my friend. Whoever you are, you may be in the process of some restoration. The enemy's going to try to stop you. He will stir things up in your family. He'll stir things up in your relationship. He will stir all kinds of things up. Listen, he always overplays his hand. Just take that as evidence that you're doing what God wants you to do. So we built the wall. Don't give up. Carry on. Continue on in your journey of restoration. Continue on your way home, my friend. Continue on, you builders. You that have been called to plant a ministry, a church, a ministry of the life of Jesus Christ in a community or among a group. Carry on. Don't give up. Don't back off. So we built the wall, and the entire wall was joined together up to half its height. Halfway done. This is huge. This is a very short period of time. The unity, the labor, the willingness, the heart of unity and power that was among them is supernatural and phenomenal. Boy, if we would see something like this in the church, it would be absolutely explosive. With everybody moving in synchronicity, the Holy Spirit acting as the great conductor of the purposes of God, the building of his church in towns and cities and communities and throughout the nation. Oh, what a mighty thing we would behold. And it had joined together up to half its height, for the people had a mind to work. Now verse 7, watch this. Now it happened when Sanballat, Tobiah, the Arabs, the Ammonites, the Ashdites, heard that the walls of Jerusalem were being restored and the gaps were beginning to be closed, that they became very angry. Not just angry, very enraged. See, the enemy gets really, really mad when God starts building his people together again. The holiness of God, the destiny of God, the vision of God, the glory of God, the unity of God, the message of God, the purity of God, the power of God, the presence of God. He hates it. He hates it in you. He hates it in me. And he hates it even more where two or three or even more begin to gather together in that unity. How good and how pleasant it is when brethren dwell together in unity. It is like the oil that was poured out upon the head of Aaron, the high priest, which is Jesus now. That oil, that cruse of oil that was poured out, that flowed down across that high priest's head and down over the eldership, the beard,

And down across his garment, even to the border of his garments. When that anointing is flowing, when that unity is in the body of Christ, then somebody just has to get close enough to touch the hem of that garment. And that oil, that virtue, that power will bring deliverance and salvation and healing. They'll say God is among that people right there. That body. That head and body all together in oneness and in unity manifesting. So they became very angry. And all of them, the enemy, now they're coming together. There's more than just two or three of them. Now there's a whole, like an army coming together and conspired to come and to attack Jerusalem and create confusion. I want that word to sink down into your mind. Confusion is one of the attacks of the enemy. He'll start attacking and things just get confused. You feel confused. You can't think right. You don't know if this is right or that's right, or it's just a confusion, the spirit of confusion. God is not the author of confusion, but the enemy is. They wanted to bring an attack from this side and that side, from above and below and from the east and the west and the north. Just come in everywhere and create chaos and confusion. That's the enemy's stock and trade, my friend, so that they would stop building. In verse 9, nevertheless, we made our prayer to our God. We went into some spiritual warfare. We started saying, oh God, keep us steady. Keep your light shining. Let us stay in the confusion, steady on course. That's what the commanders, when they were fleets in World War II or in different battles and great navies, and battles would come and bombs would go off and smoke would be released, and the commanders would say, don't turn, stay, we're all going to stay on this course, because they would start running into one another. Said, so when all that confusion is on you, my friends, here's a key: stay on course. Keep on doing what you knew to do when you weren't confused, when you had the light. Just stay on course. Eventually, you're going to sail out of that smoke and out of that confusion. And everybody that's together with you will be right there in their line, in their place, because you're not allowing the confusion to get you banging into one another, fighting with one another, going at one another. Stay on course, my friends. That's one of the greatest things I could tell you today, right now, if you understood what I... When confusion comes, don't change course. Stay on course. So nevertheless, in verse 9, we prayed. And because of them, we set a watch against them day and night. Now we're becoming more intentional. Now we're growing up. We're recognizing this is a war. We've been called to be a soldier. There's military language now. We've got to put on our whole armor of God with the weapons of our warfare. As good soldiers, we endure hardship. There's all this military language, this understanding, man, that we can't just go to sleep like a civilian at night and just, sing a lullaby. This is war. So we're going to have to stay alert. We're going to have to rise up into another level of intercession and prayer. We're battling some evil now that wants to stop this restoration. The thing that God wants, it wants it stopped. It hates it. The enemy hates. He hates the United States of America. You know why? Because it was God's idea. It was God's initiation. Anything of Western civilization and any place on the earth that came under the initiation of God, the enemy hates it. Look at the attack against it now. Trying to tear it apart, tear its borders apart, bring in confusion and chaos. Is that not where we're at? Is it not time for us to begin to pray day and night for the church to arise, for us to get right with God and to stay right in what we're battling and what we're fighting for? The kingdom? First and foremost, seek ye first the kingdom of God and his righteousness, and God will take care of the other things. So we set a watch against them day and night.
Verse 10, chapter 4, Nehemiah. Then Judah said, the strength of the laborers is failing, and there is so much rubbish that we are not able to build the wall. Here's a very key point. At one point in time, the enemy said, they won't see us coming because we'll sneak up and hide behind the rubble, the burnt out stones. There's too much rubble. There's too much in our way. See, all of the fail. This is when the enemy tries to bring all of the failures of the past. Bring in the condemnation. Hide behind your failures and jump out behind him and start accusing you, causing you confusion. Am I really right with God? What about this? What about that? See, that's when you're going to have to, you better have some scripture on the inside of you to say, listen, I'm dead to sin. God has forgiven me. Said, there's no temptation that's overtaken me except for which is common to man, and God is faithful with the temptation. He has made a way for me to escape. I'm not going to be lured back into that. That is not me anymore. That was then, this is now. Yes, I agree with you, that is what I did, but the blood of Jesus Christ has washed me and cleansed me. And who are you to bring an accusation against God's elect? If God is for us, then who? You can be against us? I don't think so. And he will flee. Because God didn't give you the spirit of fear. Watch the next thing that happens. And so, there's so much rubbish. There's so much of the past failure. And he said, no. And our adversaries said, they will neither know nor see anything till we come into their midst and kill them and cause the work to cease. See, the enemy thinks he can hide behind your past sins and past failures that caused all of this rubbish and even that of our forefathers, and come and try to tell us it's no use. Just give it up. You're nothing. It'll never happen. So it was in verse 12. When the Jews who dwelt near them came, and they told us 10 times, from whatever place you turn, they will be upon us. They're coming at you every which way but loose. They're coming this way. They're coming that way. They're coming through your family. They're coming through your job. They're coming through your finances. They're coming through your emotions. They're coming through your health. They're coming through your friends. They're coming through your brothers, through your sisters. They'll even twist things that are said from the pulpit, and that great twisting spirit will come at you this way and that way. But I'll tell you what, this is when you gotta buckle in. You gotta fasten that seat belt, cinch it up tight, because it's about to get intense. They're gonna come at us every way. He said they came 10 times and said, we've heard, we've got their plans. God has revealed it. They're coming. The enemy's coming. They're gonna hide behind the rubble. They're gonna come this way, and they're gonna come that way, and they're gonna come the other way. And I'll tell you what, if you've been around and you've been in God, you know exactly what I'm talking about. If you think, what in the world is the enemy doing? Next thing you know, there's a big fight between you and your wife or your husband, or there's a big battle going on in the church or in your family or something just stirring up for no reason. I tell you what, you got to stay steady. Watch this. And it says, from whatever place you turn, they will be upon us. Watch this, verse 13. Now watch Nehemiah. Watch the wisdom that God gives him. Therefore, I position men behind the lower parts of the wall, the place where the enemy could still leap over, those places where they were still could easily have access. He said, I put soldiers, I put warriors, I put intercessors, I put people there with spear and sword. I positioned men behind the lower parts of the wall at the openings. And I set the people according to their families with their swords, their spears, and their bows. Time to armor up. You have to learn how to use those weapons. You're going to have to learn how to wield the sword of the Spirit, my friends. And I looked in verse 14 and arose and said, this is Nehemiah, may turn my page, to the nobles, to the leaders, and to the rest of the people, do not be afraid.
Let me say that again. Do not be afraid. God has not given us a spirit of fear, but of love, power, and a sound mind. Even my Janie knows that one. 5 years old, she could quote that one. It's the cutest thing you'll ever hear. God is not, don't be afraid. See, that's the enemy's stock and trade. He wants to make you afraid, like he's going to win. He's got more power than he does. It's all just the roaring of a lion, trying to push us around, trying to use fear. Do not be afraid of them. This is verse 14. Do not be afraid of them. Remember the Lord, great and awesome. And fight for your brethren, your sons, your daughters, your wives, and your houses. Remember, this is our very existence, our progeny, our history, our future, our present, our people we're fighting for. Now, we're fighting for our own, and we're fighting for our brothers. And together, and you're going to watch this as we read through this story, how they're always positioned across from their own house. Even when they're building, they're positioned across from their own houses. Remember, we're fighting for our families, for our children. Look what the enemy's trying to do to our children now. We're fighting for the testimony of God to rise up in the earth, for this wall to be rebuilt, for the city of God, for the church, for the bride of Christ, the new Jerusalem to rise up and shine. That there be a testimony of God, a testimony of Jesus Christ, the victory of the Son of God, that serpent-crushing, magnificent man, Christ Jesus, who defeated the enemy, to be manifested in a people. And there is a remnant out there that represents what God is and has done and what his heart is. There is a people. And they're beginning to arise. I can feel it. It's time, because we're fighting for our families, for our children, and we're fighting for our brothers. And together, we're fighting not just for us, not me and my four alone. You will not make it. All of us together, fighting for our families, for our children, for their future. Think about what's happening in our nation right now. Remember the Lord, great and awesome. Don't be afraid. Remember the Lord, great and awesome, mighty God, parting Red Sea, an angel coming and killing 185,000 of the enemy in one night. The mighty stories of Gideon and Samson and Barak and David with a stone killing a awesome, mighty God that we serve. Come on now. And it happened, verse 15, when our enemies heard that it was known to us and that God had brought their plot to nothing, that all of us returned to the wall, everyone to his work. Right back to the vision, right back to the work. Verse 16, so it was from that time on that half of my servants worked at construction while the other half held the spears, the shields, the bows, and the whole armor, and the leaders were behind all the houses of Judah. So what happened was there was a change in their demeanor. Now instead of everybody working, they had half of the people had the armament ready. They're just right there on the job site. So half are working, the other half are holding the weapons so that if the enemy attacks at any given time. So they're taking on a warlike mentality. They're in a war. That's what's got to happen in Christianity. We've got to get the civilian mindset out of us. We are not civilians. We're not at peace. This is a war, and the weapons of our warfare are not carnal, but they are mighty through God to the pulling down of strongholds.
So those who build the wall, in verse 17, and those who carried burdens loaded themselves so that with one hand they worked at construction and with the other hand they held a weapon. And one hand is a sword and in the other hand is a trowel. They're doing construction with one hand and they've got a weapon of war in the other hand. That is the posture of a Christian, my friends. The armor on, sword in hand, building the kingdom, but also at war and ready to wreak havoc upon the enemy and his assaults at any given time. And every one of the builders, verse 18, and we got to close it down. And every one of the builders had his sword girded at his side as he built. And the one who sounded the trumpet was beside me. I said to the nobles, the rulers, and the rest of the people, the work is great and extensive, and we are separated far from one another on the wall. Wherever you hear the sound of the trumpet, rally to us there. Our God will fight for us. What they were doing was that if the trumpet blasted a certain blast, then everybody would run to where the enemy was attacking. We'd go fight for one another. That we would strengthen and fortify and bring reinforcements into that area of the wall where the enemy was attacking. So that everybody could move at just the so ready, so prepared in battle, just move. And it was a distance. It was a big wall. And that they could go here and there to fight for one another. When that cry comes out, that plea comes out, we're under attack. Then everybody rushes over and they rout the enemy back and they continue on the building. So our God will fight for us, verse 21. So we labored in the work, and half of the men held the spears from daybreak until the stars appeared. At the same time, I also said to the people, let each man and his servant stay at night in Jerusalem, that they may be our guard by day and a working party by night. Last verse. So neither I, my brethren, my servants, nor the men of the guard who followed me took off our clothes. We didn't put no pajamas on. We stayed garbed up for work and for battle, except for everyone took them off to wash their clothes. This is some intense activity, my friends. This is the season that we are in and coming to. It's an intensity. Blow the trumpet in Zion. Do away with all normal. Let the bride come out of her bride chamber. Let the businessmen, this is no normal activity now, my friends. The trumpet is sounding. The enemy is at foot. He said at hand. It's time now to fight and to build in Jesus' mighty name. Oh, God, I pray that you open up our eyes. Open up our ears. Let your spirit quicken on the inside of us today, Lord. Strengthen us. Let us be strong in the Lord and in the power of his might. Father, I pray that your delivering power touches people. People that have been struggling with long-term issues. Let the delivering spirit of the risen Christ touch them and set them free. Those that need a healing touch, not just in their body, but in their soul, wounded spirits, wounded hearts. Oh God, I pray today, Lord God, that you begin to restore and bring up a wholesome people, a holy people, a focused people, a people who are willing in the day of your power to join ourselves to the work of God, the building of the kingdom of the living God. It's restoration time in Jesus' name. This is River Streams, and I'm Steve Chase. Contact me at Box 1503 in Greenfield, 01302, riverradio@yahoo.com, or friend me on Facebook. I'm Steve Chase.

just wondering tonight if any of you can recall having been called into court for any reason. Maybe it was a minor traffic violation or something more serious. I welcome you to the program Night Sounds. And I've titled our time together tonight, Called into Court. Not a very happy subject, late at night or any time. But I hope you can stay with me tonight because, really, it has a positive ending. I try not to conclude any program where we might bring out a problem or a stress area, some of the pain of life, without bringing a conclusion that is up. So, Called into Court is our subject. I can recall one of the most unusual court sessions I had ever been a part of. It was about 30 years ago. For some reason, I had 3 moving violations in driving. They weren't speeding, stuff like turns and arrows and things like those. Well, I appeared in court because if you're convicted on the 3rd violation, you have to surrender your license. Well, I'll never forget when it came time for moving violations, and we violators were all seated there somewhere. We all were called up to the judge to stand in front of the bar there. And he stood and he raised his arms and said, "For all moving violations and those involved, I forgive every one of you." I never saw anything like that. What a stirring moment that was, and I never forgot it. So tonight we have that figure of the judge who imposes either justice or mercy, either a conviction or acquittal. Tonight, our music is going to involve some of the old songs. Many of you write, and those especially up in years recall, the great old hymns of yesterday. We don't hear many of them anymore. Grace is going to be a key word in tonight's program, because we receive from the final judge, God, either mercy or justice, either judgment or salvation. How many of you recall this one?

would say you probably haven't heard that one for a while. Saved by Grace. Our subtitle tonight as we meet together is Called into Court. Not a very happy prospect. Yet tonight we're looking at a positive response. And a title like this can have a positive ending. We try to do that with every program. If we have a stress area or some problem we're laying out or dealing with, I don't like to leave you there, because spiritually, scripturally, we have an up feeling, because God loves you and loves me, and Jesus came to serve our sentence of judgment. And we might say, well, what have I done to him? Just by being born into a sinful world, we, in a sense, are condemned. And that's the reason we're on the air tonight, to let you know there is not only justice, but mercy. I think of Job, the Old Testament patriarch. He saw himself as a helpless victim, arrested by God, convicted, and really, in a sense, not given any opportunity for appeal. He didn't have his day in court. In fact, he said, even if I summoned him and he responded, I do not believe he would give me a hearing. Job chapter 9, verse 16. And he went on to say, since I'm already found guilty, why should I struggle in vain? In chapter 9. And then in chapter 13, verse 3, he said, but I desire to speak to the Almighty and to argue my case with God. Job wanted to walk up to the bench and not confront, but at least appeal to the judge. Often when tragedy strikes, we immediately think of guilt. Who's to blame? You might remember, even the disciples of Jesus were not immune to this type of thinking. Do you recall John, the Gospel, chapter 9, verse 2? Jesus healed the blind man, and his disciples were asking, who sinned, this man or his parents, that he was born blind? In his book, Why Us, Dr. Warren Wiersbe said, as a pastor, I have often had to counsel with people whose only approach to suffering was to feel guilty and throw themselves at the mercy of the court. And in some cases, this was the correct approach because they had deliberately disobeyed God and were suffering the consequences. But it's not the case or even appropriate in every situation. As we look at laws, laws of the government, laws of the state, driving laws, we need this kind of boundary. And God does enforce the laws that he has put into this universe. But as was mentioned one time, each law is like a two-edged sword. If we cooperate with it, it will work for us. If we violate it, it will work against us. And even as fire can produce warmth and power, it can also produce burns and destruction. And the proper dose of medication can assist healing, too large a dose can kill. So the same God determined both results. So if we want to enjoy the benefits, we really must respect the dangers if we violate. And the Lord God has given us minds and consciences, and I believe he expects us to use them. Dr. Wiersbe said there's a sense in which our times of suffering are also times of trial, even if we're not guilty or disobedient. In a sense, we are on trial to prove that our faith in Christ is genuine. In
Surely God has every right to try us so that we might learn more about ourselves and our relationship with Him. The Lord is compassionate and gracious, slow to anger, abounding in love. He will not always accuse, nor will He harbor His anger forever. He does not treat us as our sins deserve or repay us according to our iniquities. Well, that's good news, and it comes right directly from Psalm 103, verses 8 through 10. And over in Hebrews, the New Testament, chapter 12, we read these words, quote, "Our fathers disciplined us for a little while, as they thought best. But God disciplines us for our good, that we may share in His holiness." In other words, the trial isn't for the purpose of condemnation, but for our personal good and growth. Someone said God does not want to imprison us. He wants to set us free, provided that we've learned how to use our freedom in a mature way. And the law applies to all of us, no matter who we are. And as you know, some people are able to buy themselves out of any condemnation or conviction. Unfortunately, we see that. And it's always a very disturbing thing, especially in a high-profile case where it's evident that the accused is very rich and can employ the most sought-after and able lawyers. And even sometimes the judge may be swayed. Perhaps members of the jury. So much goes into the selection of jury, the judge, and all of the surrounding matters and factors of a court trial. Tonight's program called Into Court. And I'm concentrating on the word grace. As we stand accused by the enemy of our souls frequently, we have been promised an advocate. An advocate in law is a person who is called alongside of the accused to represent him and defend him or her. Jesus is pictured as our divine advocate. And any of us who have ever been called into court for whatever reason and have had to employ the services of an attorney will find that it's very comforting to have someone stand right alongside us to represent us, to defend us, and to argue our case before the judge. There are some major pictures of pain found in the Bible. Some minor images, but we won't consider them now. All that matters is for us to gather some of the practical lessons as these scenes teach us. One of them being God has not promised to make us comfortable, but He has determined to make us conformable. He'll put us into the furnace to remove the dross and make us moldable in His hands. When you're in the furnace, the Lord God, our Father, keeps His eye on the clock and His hand on the thermostat. He knows just how much we can take. And the trials we face, He's very aware of. And He told us through Paul, who wrote to the Corinthian church, He will not give us more than we can bear, but will, with the trial or temptation, make a way of escape that we'll be able to bear it. I'm sure you agree with me as I see your letters that come to Night Sounds. The battles of life are not easy. But God has given us the equipment we need to succeed. We need patience.
God doesn't bury us. He plants us. And he promises that our experience will produce a harvest. The court cases, the judge, all of these factors and people and surrounding situations, they're frightening sometimes. But God can speak to us out of the whirlwind. Even the storms can fulfill his will. Tonight, our subject is called into court. I may take just a moment's break here and remind you that this is Night Sounds. My name is Bill Pierce, and for a good long time I've had the opportunity of sharing with you in the late hours of the night and sometimes even after midnight into the early moments of the morning. And so many of you have written and thanked us for being there. Well, I thank you, too, because you helped me, and it's a cycle. And we've found through the years that the Lord is merciful. And we can accept him and love him and respond to him, not as our judge, but as our Savior, as our advocate, our representative. I've often mentioned we go off the air in a few moments, but as we do, we leave you with a ministry in the Night Sounds Outreach. I'd like to share with you a little book called Golden Moments. And I'm looking over in page 74. It's really a devotional book. It comes from moments in the scriptures and in prayer, which I put in a journal through the years. And I select a key verse this time, which was 1 Corinthians chapter 6, verse 7. And it has to do with court, trials, juries, etc. Here's the verse. Must one brother result to law against another, and that before those who have not faith in Christ? And I commented in this little book on that particular verse. Quote, if ever a person was treated unjustly by the reigning authorities of that day, it was Jesus. If ever an accused defendant would have been justified in a counteraction, it was our Lord. In fact, St. Paul addressed the matter of believers taking other believers to court to be then judged and convicted by unbelievers. His strong statement indicated that going to court against a brother in the Lord brings defeat before the case is even heard. It's better to be wronged and take a loss. Christ is our model. And then we concluded this brief devotional with a prayer. We thank you, dear Lord, that you are the final authority on all matters of our human condition. And our desire today is to be faithful to you and follow the pattern of our Savior. Amen. If we can send information on the Golden Moments commemorative 50th anniversary book, our mailing address, Night Sounds, Wheaton, Illinois, 60189. Grace is often brought in as we're dealing with court matters, accusations, guilt, innocence. The word grace is a beautiful one. It means unmerited favor. And since tonight in our music, we're concentrating on the old songs, here's one that you're invited to sing along with. And I think I can say that most of you, a few years behind you, will remember this. So we're going to call on the Brooklyn Tabernacle Choir. They're right in the middle of a concert there, and they've come from the preceding song. You might hear just a little bit of applause, but they're leading into the old song, Grace Greater Than Our Sin. So, let's be involved.

Beautiful and grace greater than our sins, and we leave the Brooklyn Tabernacle for just a moment, as tonight we're settling on the subject called into court. Dr. Wiersbe said, when God's children are called into court, we must remember that our Father is the judge. And as a father has compassion on his children, so the Lord has compassion on those who fear him. This doesn't mean that God winks at sin or pampers rebellious children, but it does mean that he's not dealing with us on the basis of law alone, but on the basis of that of which we just sang. Grace. By grace are you saved, salvaged, according to St. Paul in the book of Ephesians, chapter 2, verse 8. By grace are you saved through faith, that not of yourselves. It is the gift of God, not of works, lest anyone should boast. I think it was Dwight L. Moody, the old evangelist, who said, if we could work our way to God, you'd never hear the end of it. In other words, we have the capacity to put the spotlight on ourselves and even say that we have done this, we've been involved in this. But as far as salvation and redemption from the awful sin into which we were born in this world, we need outside help. We need the advocate, Jesus Christ, the righteous, who will represent us before the bar of the Almighty Judge. We need this. You need it, and so do I. And I'm so grateful tonight that we can call on our God. We can confess our sins to him and know that he forgives our sins and will cleanse us from all unrighteousness. And if you have a minute, you might just check into the first chapter of the New Testament book of 1 John. That chapter, if you take it to yourself and internalize it and believe it and commit yourself to God, will free you right this moment. And you can face tomorrow completely changed and renewed, forgiven and set free.

Heavenly Father, we thank you that you are our judge. And through Jesus Christ and his death of atonement on the cross of Calvary 2,000 years ago, we can be acquitted. We can be set free as we confess to you, ask for your touch of forgiveness on our lives. I pray for that one tonight who feels condemned. May he or she realize that there is no condemnation to those who are in Christ, who've given themselves to him, who walk not by the flesh, but through the Spirit. Thank you for this happy message to finalize our day in court and to set us free. In Jesus' name, amen. Our mailing address, Night Sounds, Wheaton, Illinois, 60189. Till next time we meet, may God set you free, and a pleasant good night.

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2: This morning we're going to be in 2 Timothy. I'm going to be reading from 2 Timothy 1, a few verses 1 to 5, and then we're going to hop a couple pages over to 2 Timothy 3, 14 to 17. So first, 2 Timothy 1, verses 1 to 5. Paul, an apostle of Christ Jesus by the will of God, according to the promise of life in Christ Jesus, to Timothy, my beloved son, grace, mercy, and peace from God the Father and Christ Jesus, our Lord. I thank God, whom I serve with a clear conscience the way my forefathers did, as I constantly remember you in my prayers night and day, longing to see you, even as I recall your tears, so that I may be filled with joy. For I am mindful of the sincere faith within you, which first dwelt in your grandmother Lois and your mother Eunice, and I am sure that it is in you as well. And now, chapter 3, verses 14 to 17. You, however, continue in the things you have learned and become convinced of, knowing from whom you have learned them, and that from childhood you have known the sacred writings which are able to give you the wisdom that leads to salvation through faith, which is in Christ Jesus. All scripture is inspired by God and profitable for teaching, for reproof, for correction, for training in righteousness, so that the man of God may be adequate, equipped for every good work. Let's pray. Lord, we thank you for your word. We thank you for the way that you know us. You know what's best for us. So let the preaching of Pastor Tyler take your word and take dead aim at our hearts and minds this morning. Let today's message be timely to each one of us, in a way that builds up your people, that sharpens us, challenges us, and furthers the process in us that your Holy Spirit has started. Remove all obstacles that may be keeping us from taking your word in as best we can this morning. And Lord, strengthen Pastor Tyler this morning. Bless his preparation. Strengthen him. Let your Holy Spirit use his preaching this morning for your purposes and perfect plan. And let the word of God pass right from his heart to ours, saturated with the aroma of Christ. Let us leave this service today different than how we came in. And Lord, let the preaching this morning deepen our love and admiration for you and who you are. Amen.
3: Well, good morning, everyone. Happy Mother's Day. From my childhood, I was acquainted with the importance of table manners. My dad and mom taught me that it was really vital to have good table manners. One of these manners that they instilled in me was to never talk with food in my mouth. And I saw them practice what they preached in the home, and they saw the consequences of that teaching at a family picnic one day. How seriously I took this, they maybe regretted. So we were gathered, it was a beautiful lunch. Many people were there, cousins, aunts, uncles, but something was wrong. I noticed that one of my older relatives was talking with food in his mouth. So I said, "Don't you know you're not supposed to talk with food in your mouth. And my mom says that everyone who was there still remembers that story. It was so embarrassing. I took their teaching to heart. They shaped who showed up at that picnic lunch through their teaching. The broader point here is that people shape us. Who we observe, who we listen to, they influence who we are. They influence who shows up at family lunches. They influence who we are at work. They influence us in our beliefs, in our values, and in our behaviors. And that can be a wonderful thing, but in this fallen world, it's also something we have to be mindful of. Because through the influence of people, we can come under the sway of false beliefs, false values, patterns of behavior that displease God and keep us from enjoying a relationship with Him. So I want us to think about this morning how people can shape us. When Paul wrote to Timothy, there were people in Ephesus where Timothy was stationed as a pastor, and these people were bad influences. They were spreading false teaching. They were luring people in to ways of thinking that contradict the truth of God's word and the truth of who Jesus is. So I want us to think first about this problem that is in the background of what Paul has said to Timothy under the first point, which is that spiritual deception is a live danger to our souls. Spiritual deception is real, it's active, it's a danger to our soul, and it can happen to us. We can fall under deception through the influence of people. So we see that this is the backdrop to Paul's teaching. To sum up the letter, the gist of what Paul is getting at in this letter is he wants Timothy to fulfill his ministry. Paul is at this time nearing the end of his ministry, and Timothy is towards the beginning of his ministry. And Paul wants to pass on to Timothy the wisdom that he's learned, and he wants to urge Timothy to stay the course. He wants Timothy to keep preaching the gospel, to keep fixed on the truth that he's learned and seen, and to pass that truth on to other people. And a danger in the waters is that there's spiritual deception. There's false teaching going on that would contradict or undermine the truth of the gospel that Timothy is called to protect, preserve, preach, and pass on to those under his charge. So Paul is writing to Timothy, encouraging him, keep your calling, fulfill your ministry. And he's acknowledging to Timothy what Timothy is aware of but needs to be reminded of, that deceivers are going to seek to get in the way and are influencing people that would make it hard for them to come to a knowledge of the truth. There's spiritual deception in the air. So let's turn and look a bit closely at the verses before 14 through 17 in chapter 3. So we can see that Paul is highlighting deception, the reality of spiritual deceit. Just before verse 14, where Paul is urging Timothy to keep to the truth that he's learned to fulfill his ministry, just before that, Paul says this, verse 13, evil men and imposters will proceed from bad to worse, deceiving and being deceived. There is deception in the air. There are deceivers on the move, on the prowl. Paul gives us more detail about what they were saying, what they were like, what their aim was. A little bit earlier in chapter 2, we read that these people were opposing the truth. They're opposing their truth, the truth. They're seeking to undermine the gospel, the truth that is in Jesus Christ. At one point in this letter, he even names a few of these individuals. He names Hermogenes and Phygellus in verse 15 of 2 Timothy chapter 1. He says that there are gentlemen who are teaching falsehood and deception. I just want to find this verse for you so you can see it. And it's in chapter 2 and verse, I have it written down, so that's better. Verse 17. Listen to the effect of the false teaching from these two gentlemen, Hymenaeus and Philetus. Their talk will spread like gangrene. Their deception, their deceit, it'll spread like gangrene. Among them are Hymenaeus and Philetus, men who have gone astray from the truth, saying that the resurrection has already taken place, and they upset the faith of some. So there's these two men at least going around saying the resurrection has already happened. It's another way of saying that that resurrection, that future day that Jesus promised, that you're looking forward to, where the body will be raised, that's not coming. It's past. And as a consequence, the faith of some was upset, thrown into confusion, doubt. The soul of those who came under the sway of this teaching was thrown into duress, distress, confusion, wondering, can I trust Jesus? Jesus told me otherwise. What's this strange teaching? The backdrop of Paul's urging encouragement to Timothy to keep to the truth is the reality of spiritual deception. Spiritual deception is a live danger to the soul, to our souls. I wonder if you're aware of that, that we live in a world where there's spiritual deception. There are deceivers. There are people who would seek to undermine your faith in Jesus, seek to pull you away from him, seek to lure you into ways of behavior that displease God. I think of one example. Michael Ray Lewis was a horror filmmaker who became an atheist. He was raised in a home that believed in God in a very generic sense. But he tells his story of how spiritual deception got a hold of him in the form of technology. We recently had a conference where we talked about how to use technology to spread the gospel, but technology is also being used to deceive. People are using it to undermine the gospel, to lead people astray from the truth. Michael Ray Lewis became obsessed with documentary films about religion, about Christianity, and he tells his story this way. He says, growing up, my family said that they believed in God, and we had a Bible under the bed. But we never really talked about God. We never talked about Jesus. We never read the Bible. Gradually, over time, I started watching documentaries opposing Christianity and showing that it's ridiculous. There's no good reason to believe it. And I think those reasons just stuck in my head. Over time, I just didn't see any good reason to believe it. He was under the influence of people who were deceiving, opposing the truth. It was real in Timothy's day, spiritual deception, and it's real today. Because Satan is still at work, and the human heart is still seeking teachings that satisfy lusts of the flesh and sin and cater to our desires. Spiritual deception is a live threat to the soul. You don't even have to go looking for deceit to find it. So as a test this week, I searched on YouTube, Jesus Christ. I wanted to see what YouTube had to say about Jesus. And one of the first things that popped up was a ad for a book called The True Jesus Christ. I said, this is pretty interesting. I gotta see what this is about. So I followed the link, and I must say the blurb was a little bit enticing, but also my antenna sort of went up pretty soon after getting to this link. The guy says that you've heard that Jesus is this way, and this way. The Christians believe Jesus, but did you know that everyone's missing something about Jesus? That for thousands of years, most people have been worshiping the wrong Jesus. He says, there's one book that will change your life. And as I'm reading, I think, it must be the Bible. No. There's one book that'll change your life. It's my book, The True Jesus Christ. So I kept reading, and I couldn't find anything that was, other than that really setting me off, I couldn't find anything that was, strictly speaking, false in the first few paragraphs. It's saying, yeah, Jesus is the Messiah, we should follow him, sort of generic teachings. And I had to do more digging. I've come to find that this gentleman has a movement, and he's basically a cult leader. They deny that the Holy Spirit is God. That's one of the false teachings that's purveyed by this gentleman. So here I was just trying to learn more about the true Jesus Christ and finding myself drawn in to seek out this man. And imagine what that's like for a person like Michael Ray Lewis, let's say, where the Bible is under the bed for the duration of his youth, where it's not opened, and he finds the true Jesus Christ, and he comes to believe in a false Jesus through the spiritual deception that's active on the internet, for example. Spiritual deception is real, and it's a danger to our soul. We've already highlighted one of the ways it's a danger. It can upset the faith. It can throw us into confusion. Maybe you've met someone who was solid on truth, on Bible teaching, and then they come to you and say, I heard this very strange teaching about the true Jesus Christ, and this gentleman was telling me that the Holy Spirit isn't God, and other such things, and it's really confused me. I don't know how to get my head straight. It can unsettle, upset the faith as we come under the sway of deception. But it can also keep us, ultimately, can keep people from arriving at the knowledge of the truth that can save. Paul says that certain men in Ephesus, where Timothy was, they oppose the truth, and that they don't arrive at it. The people who come under the sway of deception can be stopped short of learning who the real Jesus is, of learning that he's God, that he's come to die and rise again to save sinners by grace. This false teaching, this spiritual deception can blind people to that truth. It's a real danger. It's an active threat to our souls. So the question is, where's God's grace for us in this environment? In this world where there's deception, where there's people opposing truth, people who would entice us to veer away from Jesus, what help has God provided? And I love this text because it fits very nicely with Mother's Day, and it highlights something interesting. It highlights God's use of people, God's use of ordinary people. God uses people who teach and live out the scriptures to shape us into people who can resist deception. God uses people who teach scripture, who embody what they teach, to make us into people who can resist spiritual lies, who can spot the lie and resist it, who can be strong in the truth that we've learned. So let's turn to 2 Timothy 3 and look at those verses again, starting in verse 14. Remember, the setup is Paul has said, Timothy, you're aware of deceivers. There's deception in the air. There's deception threatening souls. Don't fall into that deception. Instead, he says in verse 14, you, however, continue in the things you have learned and become convinced of, knowing from whom you have learned them, and that from childhood you have known the sacred scriptures, which are able to give you the wisdom that leads to salvation through faith, which is in Christ Jesus. All scripture is inspired by God and profitable for teaching, for reproof, for correction, for training in righteousness, so that the man of God may be adequate, equipped for every good work. So we've noted how Paul names names. He names some of these spiritual deceivers, some of these people whose influence would corrupt the faith of people, would bring them into spiritual ruin. And now Paul is naming names. He's naming the names of people who Timothy has been shaped by and should keep paying attention to. He's naming names. He says in verse 14, knowing from whom you have learned them. Paul is referring to a group of people with that phrase, from whom. And one of those people is Paul himself. Timothy has learned from Paul's teaching, from Paul's example. He's been shaped by his mentor, Paul. And we see that in verse 10 of 2 Timothy 3. Paul highlights his own influence on Timothy. He says, now you followed my teaching, conduct, purpose, faith, patience, love, perseverance. But Paul also has in mind a couple of women who were decisively influential on Timothy. In 2 Timothy chapter 1, they're named, his grandmother, Lois, and his mother, Eunice. Turn, if you would, with me to 2 Timothy chapter 1 and verse 5. Paul says, I am mindful of the sincere faith within you, which first dwelt in your grandmother Lois and your mother Eunice, and I am sure that it is in you as well. The sincere faith that Paul sees in Timothy, he says, you've been shaped by this heritage of faith. You've been shaped by your grandmother, and you've been shaped by your mother, just as you've been shaped by me. So he's highlighting the importance of the examples in Timothy's life, that they've been a shaping force. And I want us to focus on two ways that they're this shaping force in the life of Timothy, and that godly people in our lives are a shaping force on us to make us strong, to resist deception. One is in what they taught. What they taught Timothy. You notice that Paul says, from childhood you have known the sacred writings, which are able to give you wisdom that leads to salvation through faith, which is in Christ Jesus. So from the time he was a young boy, Timothy was exposed, acquainted, taught the scriptures by people like Lois and his mother Eunice. They opened the Bible. The Bible wasn't under the bed, let's say, covering dust. The Bible was out on the table. If we want to be a little bit anachronistic and imagine what the Bible that Timothy had would have looked like in today's terms, it wouldn't be the Bible that you have no idea where it is. It's hidden maybe in a closet somewhere. It's completely covered in dust. It would be the Bible that I'm sure you've seen in some of your friends' lives, which is highlighted everywhere. It has the scratches on the side, maybe even some of you coffee stains, maybe. It's a used book. It was a used book in Timothy's life. The scriptures were put to use by his mom. His mom called him in. She's, Timothy, come have a seat. I have something to tell you. She opened to Genesis, let's say. Says, in the beginning, God created the heavens and the earth. He says, I've heard this so many times, Mom. I know this story. And she says, we have to keep hearing it. This is scripture. This is God's word. You need to know the truth. You need to know that God created you, that he created you for a purpose, but that you've sinned. And this book that we're reading, for them, it would have been Old Testament scripture. This book shows us that we need a savior, and that savior came. That's Jesus. Jesus is the savior of the world. The point is that his mother taught him scripture. That is one of the ways that God shaped Timothy into the man of truth that he was, into the man who could face and resist deception in his ministry in Ephesus. Why would the Bible have this power? Well, some of the qualities of scripture Paul highlights for us and teaches us why the scripture would be so powerful in this regard. First of all, it's inspired by God. That's verse 16, inspired by God. This means that it comes from him. Scriptures come from God. They proceed from him. They reflect his intention, his truth, his will for you and me. They come from God. And notice that they have a power to equip naturally because they come from God. They're given by God for that purpose. All scripture is inspired by God and profitable for teaching, for reproof, for correction, for training in righteousness, with the result, verse 17, so that the man of God, that's Timothy, that's you and me, Christians, so that we would be adequate and equipped for every good work, that we'd be equipped to resist deception, that we'd be equipped to distinguish true from false, say no to what's false, and say a hearty yes to what's true. So they taught him scripture, and that shaped him, that shaped his view of the world, that gave him discernment, ability to see right from wrong. I wonder if you were acquainted with the scriptures from your youth, if your parents opened the Bible for you, if an older mentor opened the Bible for you, if they taught you the word of God. If they did, it's had some impact on you. It's shaped you in some ways. God often uses that teaching to save us through Jesus Christ and to shape us, equip us for the life that we have ahead. This was true in the case of an interesting thinker named Cornelius Van Til. He grew up on a farm, and he writes about his testimony, and it's a simple testimony for him, growing up on this farm, but it centers around the Bible, the efficacy, the power and impact of the scripture in his own life growing up. So, he says this about his story. One night he was afraid, he thought a ghost was coming to get him, and he naturally called out to Jesus to save him. He'd never said anything like that before, he'd never asked God to save him, but he was so afraid by this clatter in the night that he said, God, please save me. Please protect me from this ghost. And Cornelius says that he knows if he had told his parents that that's what he was thinking, they would have said something like, you shouldn't be afraid, Cornelius. The ghost isn't real, and God is your father. He sent Jesus Christ to die for your sins so you're safe in his arms forever, eternally. And Cornelius is reflecting on how he knows that his parents would have said that. And he says, because that was the atmosphere of the home. It was a home suffused with Bible teaching. This is what he said. I know what my parents would have said to me. There were no ghosts, and certainly I should not be afraid anyway, since with body and soul I belong to my Savior, who died for me on the cross and rose again, that his people might be saved from hell and go to heaven. How do I know that this is the sort of thing they would have told me? Well, that was the sort of thing they spoke about from time to time. Or rather, that was the sort of thing that made up the atmosphere of our daily life. Ours was not a pietistic family, and then he says, meaning there weren't these great emotional outbursts or spiritual outbursts. There was much to do about making hay in the summer and caring for the cows and sheep in the winter. But all around it, round about it all, there was a deep conditioning atmosphere. At every meal, the whole family was present. There was a closing and opening prayer, and a chapter of the Bible was read each time. At breakfast or at dinner, as the case might be, we would hear of the New Testament. I do not claim that I fully understood the meaning of it all. Yet of the total effect, there can be no doubt. The Bible became for me in all its parts the very word of God. I learned that I must believe the scripture story and that faith was a gift of God. What had happened in the past in Palestine at Calvary became of the greatest importance to me. Simple exposure to the scripture, the teaching of the scripture from a mom and a dad equipped him for life ahead, to see the world as it really is, as God has made it and designed it. So the word of God has this power to equip us, to change us, to shape our minds, to fill us with truth. And something else that we have to note here is the character of the people bringing the message to Timothy. It's not just that his mother opened the scriptures to him. Paul said there's a sincere faith in verse 5. There was a sincerity. There was not a hypocrisy in her faith. It was genuine. It was real. And that's why I think Paul is highlighting in verse 14 that Timothy remember from whom he's learned these things. Remember, in other words, the character of their lives. In other words, this is the proof is in the pudding sort of idea. They're telling Timothy, the scripture is true, God is real. Maybe they said something like, those who believe in Jesus will experience a joy in hard circumstances that can't be explained. Maybe that was something they taught him. And now imagine if every time a hard circumstance came, his mother lashed out and contradicted that teaching at every turn. The scripture is true regardless of how people who claim to believe it behave. It's true regardless of how people who claim to believe it behave. But when the people who claim to believe it, when the people who forward its teachings live a life in step with that teaching, or in other words, live a life that demonstrates that they've been changed by that truth, it lends immense credibility to the message. Immense credibility to the message. Timothy's thinking, I've learned these things from the scripture, I believe them, I've become convinced, and I've seen the truth change people in my life. I've seen, I remember, I know the sincerity of my mother's faith. She said that she'd have joy in hard times through faith in Jesus. And I saw that in my mom. Another example close to mind for Timothy was Paul. Think about what Paul endured, the challenges and difficulties that he went through. And yet the promise of Scripture is that Jesus will never leave or forsake those who believe in him. And Timothy saw what Paul went through. He heard the reports, and Paul had joy through those circumstances. In other words, Paul's experience, Paul's changed life, gave tremendous credibility to the teaching that Paul had given to Timothy. To think of a silly example again of the table manners, imagine if my parents taught me, it is of the utmost importance that you never talk with food in your mouth. The claim, it is of the utmost importance. I say, okay, that means there's nothing more important, let's say, than that. Especially at the table, there's nothing more important. And then imagine that every meal they were talking with

demonstrate life change, who don't indicate that it has actually changed them. If the claim is knowledge of Jesus Christ can change a person, and we don't see that, or we see the opposite, then changed in an opposite direction, a way that is counter to Jesus, we wonder the credibility of what we've been taught can come into question for us. Maybe this is true for you. When I was a young boy, I remember being in awe of my grandfather. I wonder if any of you have people in your life, older people in your life, who have awed you by their character. He was the most joyful person, I think, that I ever saw to that point. He was a Christian, and I knew that. And I also knew a little bit about fruit of the Spirit. And the Bible says that those who believe in Jesus, Jesus will create fruit in them. And so I saw the fruit of joy in my grandfather, and I knew that he believed that the scriptures say those who believe in Jesus will have joy in the Spirit. He wasn't perfect, but he had real spiritual joy. And that lent credibility to me, to the truth, the teaching of scripture. I said, this word of God looks like it actually changes people. Looks like it actually can do what it says it will do. So Timothy is at the precipice of his ministry. He's beginning his ministry, I should say. And he has these examples to draw on. Not only people who exposed him to truth, but people who showed through their lives the power of that truth. Paul says, don't fall in with the deception, Timothy. And you've been shaped by the people God has put in your life. God has used me, Paul. God has used your grandmother, Lois, and God has used your mother. They've opened the scriptures to you, and you've seen the life that results. You've seen the power of that teaching. I asked a mother this week how her mother's faith shaped her own. In other words, an illustration of this text in her own life. And she had much to say. She said this, growing up, I watched my mom reading her Bible a lot. She showed me in what she did what raising your kids to know and love Jesus looked like. I also watched how she loved her mom even when it was difficult for her. She was showing me unconditional love. Fruits of the Spirit became evident to me over time through the way that my mom lived. There's the scripture and a life changed by it, a life being changed by it. Timothy, continue in the things you have learned and become convinced of, knowing from whom you have learned them. That from childhood you've known the sacred writings which are able to give you the wisdom that leads to salvation through faith in Christ Jesus. All scripture is inspired by God and profitable, so that the man of God may be adequate, equipped, strengthened, shaped for every good work. So God uses people. He puts people in our lives. Who are those people that God has put in your life who not only know the scripture, who can share scripture with you, but who you see change in, who you see fruit in, who can keep you focused on the truth that you've been taught? The only thing for us to do now is to consider what to do in response to this truth, to this grace of God, that God has given people to you. All of you, God has put people in your lives who can shape you and strengthen you to resist lies and stay on course with truth. So what's the response? Well, Paul gives us the action word, which is our action word in verse 14. You continue. Continue. Abide, stay with, keep to the things you have learned and become convinced of, knowing from whom you have learned them. Continue. What might it look like to continue? Well, I have a few groups in mind. Some will be going off to college in the fall, have graduated high school. Congratulations to those of you who have and are going off to college. What's going to happen at college, what I learned at college, is it should be obvious, but you're not face-to-face with those spiritual mentors you grew up with anymore. You're not in the same space as them. You're not breathing the same air as them.
You're not sharing the Bible with them, whatever the case may be.

0: case may be, there's a distance that's created. I would just encourage you and urge you, in keeping with this scripture, as a way of applying, continue in what you have learned, stay connected with the people God has shaped you by. For some of you, I hope that is your mom. Maybe it's your mom. Stay connected with your mom. Take out your calendar. I like what Joe said in the announcement, so helpful. Look at your calendar and see, when can I go to this event? Well, take out your calendar, prepare for the year ahead at college by looking where you can fit in meaningful time to talk, to learn, to seek counsel from those godly examples. When can I call my mom and hear what she would say about this situation? Can I call my mom and ask her how I should think about this new idea that I'm being exposed to? Continue in what you have learned and become convinced of knowing from whom you have learned from. So stay connected with those people. For some of you today, you might wonder who that is. Who is this godly example? Who is a godly example that can shape and strengthen me by exposing me to scripture, by teaching me truth, and living a life of integrity? For you, I would urge you to answer that question. If you feel like there isn't someone serving that role in your life, who might that be? Answer that question. Who might God want to use in your life to shape and strengthen and mold you so you know the truth and can resist deception? Who might that person be? For some of you, that person was your mother, but she's gone now. For some of you, the spiritual mentor has died, passed away. The formative influence on your life is no longer here with us. How would you continue in that case? Well, in addition to what we've been saying, notice that Paul is calling to mind for Timothy. He's saying, in a word, remember. Remember these people. Remember what they taught you and how they lived. I would urge you this week to spend some time reflecting on that person's life. If you're in a season of doubt or veering or wondering if what you've been taught is true, if that's been called into question for some reason, reflect on those people who God gave you. Whether it's a mother, what was she like? What did you see in her that initially attracted you to Christian faith? What did you see? What were they like? Remember what they were like. Continue in what you learned, knowing from whom you've learned it. So God has been gracious to give us people. People who know the truth, who love the truth, and who demonstrate that their lives have been changed by the truth through God's Holy Spirit. That's the grace that God has extended to us. People who know the gospel message, who know that Jesus is the Son of God, come to save sinners, come to rescue us. God's put those people in our lives, and he wants us to stay connected with those people. He wants us to continue. He wants us to keep with what we've been learning from his word and how we've seen it change lives. So the call is to continue. Continue in the things that you've learned and become convinced of, knowing from whom you have learned them. And that from childhood you've known the sacred writings, which are able to give you the wisdom that leads to salvation through faith in Christ Jesus. Let's pray and thank God for his grace. Heavenly Father, we thank you for putting people in our lives, putting mothers in our lives, Lord, who've opened the scripture to us, who've demonstrated a sincere faith. Lord, we're so grateful that you don't search for perfect people, because the only perfect person is Jesus. And if that were the case, we could never learn from our friends, our family, because all of us have fallen short. Lord, you have not used perfect people, but you've used sincere people. Lord, you've used people who believe your word, and Lord, who are being changed by it. People who give evidence of the fruit of the Spirit. Lord, we've seen lives change, so I ask that you would increase our trust in your word. May we know that your word, through your spirit, is making those changes. That it's a supernatural thing happening in the lives of all Christians. Lord, that that's confirming evidence of what you've revealed in Scripture. Lord, I think as we consider the ways in which you used Timothy's mother, the ways in which you used Paul, Lord, the ways in which you've used mentors in the lives of others and our own, I think we can feel like we don't measure up. Lord, we think of Paul's example and we're maybe astonished and we wonder if we could ever be that productive, that fruitful, especially in those hard times. Lord, we're aware of sin in our lives, in our hearts. Lord, we're aware of ways that we've failed. Lord, we're aware of ways that we've been called to mentor someone and that we've not given them the word that they needed. So, Lord, we are thankful for your forgiveness, and we're thankful for what the truth is that undergirds this text, which is that you change us, you equip us. So, Lord, give us patience. Help us to be confident that you are continuing to mold us and shape us, that through our mistakes, our failings, Lord, you're making us stronger. Lord, we ask now that you would bless the mothers again, Lord. Bless them. Bless them as they see this role that they can play in the lives of their children. Lord, bless them and comfort them. If they've lost a mother who was that influence for them, comfort them today. Lord, fill all of us with gratitude for the people you've put in our lives who shape us and strengthen us so we can hold fast to your truth and resist spiritual deception. So help us and be with us now as we sing and praise you in Jesus' name. Amen.
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4: And I'm saying the choices you're making right now are shaping the man you're going to be. The choices you're making right now, even the ones that seem insignificant, from the friends you're hanging around, to the words you speak, to the way you treat other people, it's putting you on a path. It's going to lead in any number of directions. And if you make wise choices now, it's going to put you in a place of wisdom later on in life. And just raising up the value of the decisions they make, because life is telling them, oh, you're young, you're a teenager, you can do whatever you want, it doesn't really matter. And we're trying to give the opposite message, that now what you say, what you do right now, it matters so much.
5: That's Dave Willis, and he and his wife Ashley join us today on Focus on the Family with Jim Daly, and I'm John Fuller.
6: You know, John, as parents, we carry a pretty big responsibility, if not the responsibility, to help shape the next generation, our children, maybe even some of their friends that come over to the house to play ping pong or do the things that they do. And it means we have to teach our boys how to respect girls, right? And in this culture today, that's a tough task because there's very little supporting girls and women. Just think about it. You know, the whole Title IX issue and what has happened to women's sports with the trans issue and so much more. It's just, there seems to be a slow and sometimes fast degrading of women in the culture. And, you know, boys and men have a responsibility to say, no, we're going to respect girls and women. And today we're going to talk about that subject with experts who have four sons of their own.
5: Dave and Ashley Willis are conference speakers, relationship coaches, and podcast hosts. And they've been in full-time marriage ministry for about 10 years now and have four sons, as you said, Jim. Dave has a terrific book on this topic called Raising Boys Who Respect Girls, Upending Locker Room Mentality, Blind Spots, and Unintended Sexism.
6: Dave and Ashley, welcome back to Focus on the Family. Good to have you here.
7: Good to be here.
4: Thank you, guys.
7: Thank you.
4: Oh, we love being here.
6: We didn't pay you to say that, did we?
7: Right, right.
6: Okay. Just want to make sure. Now, this question, this is the way to get out of the gate. Your son Cooper once came home from school asking if girls liked it when boys sent them indecent pictures. When I first read that, I was like, what?
4: Yeah.
6: It's a different era now.
4: It's a different era.
6: I mean, that would have, when I was a boy, that never would have popped up.
4: Oh, my goodness.
6: We wouldn't even thought of that. But that's kind of the question we've got to deal with with our sons today.
4: A lot of eye-raising moments, shocking moments, that we didn't grow up with the technology that made these things possible.
6: What did you say to him?
4: Well, we've kind of made a pact early on that we're not going to freak out in the moment, no matter what our kids ask.
6: That's the first good parenting
4: first
6: tip.
4: Good parenting
6: don't
4: tip.
6: Don't panic.
4: Don't freak out in the moment. You can freak out with each other later, but in the moment, you got to be calm and be a safe place for them to share, because as you're a safe place for them to share, the more they're going to share. Mm-hmm. So he came home from his first day of eighth grade, and he said, how was your day? It was fine. And he asked that question. Hey, just out of curiosity, do girls really like it when boys send these like indecent pictures of themselves? And I'm like, well, why don't you unpack that for me, you know? And he said, well, on the bus on the way home, some of the boys on the bus were taking inappropriate pictures of themselves and trying to show the other kids on the bus pictures of what they've taken, and saying, girls love it when you send them pictures like this. And they were laughing about it. And Cooper said it felt so inappropriate, but it gave us an opportunity to just unpack it one step at a time. Say, buddy, listen, you're going to be exposed to a lot of things that just aren't right, aren't healthy. In this case, what those boys are doing is actually illegal. That's child pornography. So to possess that or share that is illegal. But it gave us a bigger just time to talk about God's design for respecting one another and for the sacredness of sex and all these things. And he was really receptive to it. But it was a wake-up call for us of just what our kids are being exposed to.
6: Well, and the other thing too is, man, don't think because you have your kids in a Christian school or they're going to church every Sunday that they get this. I mean, it's sad, but now your other three boys coming along, you probably before the first day of eighth grade said, okay, I got to talk to you about something.
7: Right,
6: you know,
7: right,
6: this could happen.
4: Right, yeah.
6: I mean, that's one of the difficulties as a parent today is trying to get ahead of, especially the sexual discussions, because it just, the culture reeks of sexualization. And for boys, we got to, and some girls now too.
7: Yes.
6: We got to get, you know, ahead of that to help have those discussions. So as a mama, Ashley, I mean, how did you respond to that question?
7: Well, I'm going to be honest, like my first like instinct was to freak out, like literally like, what are you talking about? Like I wanted to, and Dave could see it, like Dave could see it on my face, and he just gently grabbed my hand and was like, this is what we wanted. We wanted him to come to us, you know?
6: Yeah, but that's typical. Let me say, if you're that mom panicking and freaking out, that was Jean as well. Mm-hmm. I mean, this is kind of the normal thing. And the husbands at this point are going, okay, this isn't unusual for boys, you know?
4: Yeah.
6: But we got to deal with it. So, yeah, continue. Sorry.
7: Yes.
6: Little infomercial for moms freaking out. Okay, that's every mom I've ever known.
7: This is the truth. And so it was really not so much towards Cooper himself. It was more like, what in the world? Like, I can't believe this is going on at this age. And I just wasn't ready for it because he's our firstborn. And so this was the first time we were hearing this from one of our kids. But very quickly, with Dave's help of helping me to remember that we want him to come to us with these things, I just really wanted him to hear as a woman how that would make me feel. And I was like, I can tell you 100% that that is so disrespectful. Mm. Like, that is not good. And then there's girls who feel pressured to also send pictures. And I know this from being a youth leader for years, that girls feel like, oh, that's what boys want. And they're having the same questions.
6: Yeah.
7: And then it perpetuates just this really just unhealthy and like Dave said, illegal correspondence between these kids, and they don't even know what to do with this.
6: So your book, Raising Boys Who Respect Girls, I mean, it's beyond just this topic. That's just a wow kind of opening question.
4: Yeah,
6: so we covered that. If you want more information, get a copy of the book. But moving into more general context of teaching your boys how to respect girls, how do you go about doing that, being mindful of that as a dad, as a mom? You're both, because of the fact that you're a woman and you're a man, you're going to bring different attributes in your parenting to that. What are some of the core things we need to think about?
4: Well, as parents, if you're married, I would say realize that you're modeling for your kids what healthy behavior and interaction looks like. So dads, if you're listening, the way you treat your wife is showing your boys how they should treat women, and is showing your daughters what they should expect from men someday. And so if our example isn't the right example, then we need to take a step back and say, Lord, help me to do this. And I know for a lot of guys, that's hard because maybe we didn't have an example ourselves. Mm-hmm. And so even if you didn't have that, the way that my own father didn't have that, but he chose with God's grace to break that cycle and to become that, as imperfect as all of us are and as imperfect as he was, he really modeled respect toward my mother, and I caught that, and I want to do the same for Ashley. I think it starts just in
6: it's good
4: how we're treating each other in marriage, because your kids learn a lot more by watching than they do by listening to your advice most of the time.
6: It's so true.
7: They do. And one of the biggest things that I think dads can do, especially for their sons, is be very, very mindful of where their eyes go. Because having mindfulness about where your eyes linger is everything. And do not make the mistake of believing your sons don't see it, because they do. And your daughters see it too. And so we've got to get a grip on where our eyes go. I mean, we can't help, as people, men and women, seeing someone attractive walk by, but we get to choose if we keep on staring.
6: Yeah, it's so true. You know, you mentioned in the book that Jesus is a wonderful role model about how to treat women. You know, you think about the culture he was born into. It was very demeaning toward women in many ways. I mean, the Roman Empire, right? And yet Jesus came onto the scene and gave women dignity, Mary Magdalene and other women. Speak to that difference that he made coming onto the scene and raising women to a status of equality made in his image, male and female.
4: I'm so glad you brought that up. It's my favorite chapter in the book. And I almost laugh when I hear people in the modern context say, oh, well, I could never be a Christian. It's so oppressive to women. And I laugh and I think, you don't know history. I'm like, in all of human history, there has never been anyone who's done more to elevate the status of women than Jesus Christ did. And when you look in the Gospels of how he did that and how countercultural it was, and it wasn't just about women being over-sexualized, which they were, and they had exploitation, and they had so few rights, but it was also, there was a misogyny and a distrust toward women. A woman's testimony was not valid in a court of law. But when you look at Jesus taking time to intentionally pursue women, not only women of high respect in society, but women like the Samaritan woman at the well, mm-hmm. that society had forgotten and ostracized, and he's pursuing them. He's elevating their value. When Jesus would tell his parables, he intentionally made women the heroes of so many of those stories, whether it's the persistent widow and her praying or other examples in the gospel, the times that he healed them, the friendships that he formed with women like Mary and Martha, allowing them to be even the first to see the resurrection, the first ones to experience
6: right.
4: the first ones. Yeah, the first word the resurrected Christ spoke was saying Mary's name, Mary. And she recognized him and was able to go and share what she saw. None of that is by accident. Like, Jesus is giving us a model that was so countercultural and elevates, and still to this day elevates women to the God-given sacredness that they have.
6: I think the other aspect there is Jesus's relationship with his mother, Mary.
7: Yes.
6: Ashley, as a woman, as a mom, I mean, what do you, when you read scripture in that context of Jesus lifting up women, what do you see?
7: I mean, I just see a respecter of women, and I love that. And I do think it goes against what some people are trying to spread as a narrative today about him holding women down. And I mean, probably one of my favorite stories is the woman at the well. I just love how he went against really the cultural norms of his day to go and talk to this woman and minister to her and not bring necessarily like shame on her like others had done, but to show her that she didn't have to keep living in shame. She didn't have to keep a living life this way, and that there was this living water that only he could offer her. And I just think it was just so beautiful. And I think it's important that we remember that, and that Jesus loves women, and he wants women to be respected, and he is the model that we all should follow.
6: Yeah, so good.
5: 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And we've got that book here at the ministry. 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What do the conversations sound like with your boys, given everything you just said? Because this is a big topic, and we can't protect them 24/7, but how do you process the inevitable time when guys are together and they're swaggering or they're sharing things that are degrading? How do you help your boys get ahead of that?
7: Yeah.
4: Yeah, I think we try to tell them to lead by example. And if you can't change a conversation and it's clearly going in a direction and staying in a direction that you're uncomfortable with, then to just excuse yourself from that setting. You don't have to stay there. You get to choose what rooms you're in. Mm. And it takes a lot of courage sometimes to walk away from settings, and sometimes even walk away from relationships where there's a pattern of really unhealthy behavior, because you're going to be like the people you hang out the most. The Bible talks so much about choosing the right friends, and the bad company corrupts good character. And we've got to be intentional, not in a judgmental way or an elitist way, but in a really discerning way, to choose our friends wisely, because we're going to become like they are.
7: It's so true. I remember one time one of our sons was talking about how he like had a friend come up to him, and he was like, hey, we have this list of girls, and we're like rating them based on looks and mm-hmm. this and that. And at first, he thought it was funny. And I was like, rewind this back and tell me what you just said, and think about it. If you were like, there was guys and the girls were rating you, would you think that was funny? Mm-hmm. And he was like, what? He goes, well, they're not doing that. I don't think they're doing that. And he kind of started having a whole different attitude. And I was like, what makes this any different, buddy? And I'm like, it's your friends who you love. And so it's kind of shadowing the truth of what's going on here. I'm like, how is this a good thing? And he kind of backtracked from it and was like, oh, yeah, that's probably not good. And I was like, yeah, because you're not only is it mean to these girls, but you're also minimizing them to just bodies. Mm-hmm. And all these kind of things inevitably get out, and somebody's going to get hurt. And I'm like, do you want to be associated with this? Do you mm-hmm. want to really be part of this? And the more he thought about it, the more he was like, yeah, I don't want to be part of that. Because he's like, that's really terrible. I would never want someone to do that to me. And I think sometimes when we do get into these you know, quote unquote locker room settings. I think that guys, and I'm sure girls can do this too in our own way, but I think guys forget that these are real women who have, you know, souls and have hearts and minds that can be so hurt.
6: Yeah.
7: And they just sometimes when they're together can forget about that. And so we try to remind our kids of that.
6: Yeah, you're developing empathy.
7: Mm-hmm. Yes.
6: Which is a good thing.
7: Yes.
5: Yeah. Dave, you made reference to kind of an older generation and how men used to care for and respect women. And we're missing that mark pretty wildly, it seems, in the general culture. How do you bring forward people like your grandfather, I think it was, that you wrote about in the book and say, this is the kind of person to emulate?
4: Yeah, absolutely. I'm thankful to have some great examples in my own life from that. But I also want to just acknowledge that it's a complicated time for young men to know how to show respect to women. Because on one hand, when you try to show chivalry, there are certain women that might be offended by that, to say, well, I don't need your help. I don't need you to hold the door open for me. And a young man's just being polite, and he's thinking, wow, I feel like I can't win here. And so I think it's still the right thing to do, to serve and to help people. But when we do it, however we're doing it, we try to do it the way that Jesus said to do it, which is the golden rule. Treat other people the way that you'd want to be treated. And I think that goes for how we treat other men and how we treat women as well. But even in these confusing times, even when trying to be, you know, chivalrous, trying to embody some of those positive masculine traits that God gave us can get you some backlash sometimes, I still think that it's the right thing to do. And if criticism comes for that, to say, look, I didn't mean to offend you. This is how I was raised. I was just trying to be polite and to show deference and kindness in those situations, which usually diffuses the situation. And just know there's a lot of anger out in the world right now, and a lot of it is because we've misunderstood so much of these issues.
6: Boy, it's so true. In your book, Raising Boys Who Respect Girls, you mentioned 7 lessons that turn boys into men. I sent those to my 2 sons this morning early, like 6 a.m. Mm-hmm. I don't think they were up quite yet, but I did just check my phone. They hearted it back to me.
4: There we go.
7: Oh, okay.
6: So I think they thought those were right on. Let's hit that, and we'll dig into a couple. 1, have the courage to fight for what's right. Boy, do we need people. Mm-hmm. Men, yes, but everybody pulling for what's right. Seek responsibility instead of running from it. That'll resonate with the guys. I think boys and young men want that challenge, and they don't get that challenge in today's modern culture. You know, I want to be somebody who is choosing what is right and being responsible for my decisions. 3, work hard at whatever you do. And when you have a family, work hard to provide. Boy, there's a big one. That is an antiquated idea, but I think it's a good one. 4, show patience and restraint. You know, Trent, who is my oldest son, big guy, 6'7", weightlifter. He says, you know, Dad, when it says in the Bible to be meek, you know what that actually means in the Greek? What? To be ready, but to choose restraint.
4: Mm. That's good.
6: Yeah, and he's ready.
4: Let me tell you.
7: Right, right.
6: And I'm so glad he's choosing restraint.
4: I am too. I'm glad he's on our side.
6: But that's the point. Patience and restraint. That's manhood. Mm-hmm. Next, you said respect your wife before you meet her by keeping yourself from sexual sin. Respect your wife after you're married by remaining faithful. Boy, that's so good. Next, keep your word. Next, trust God. And let his word be the roadmap of your life. I mean, those 7 are really solid. Did you write
4: that?
6: Ashley, did you write that?
7: It was definitely Dave, and I love those. Yes.
6: Yeah. Do they resonate for you as
7: Absolutely.
6: A woman?
7: Absolutely, yes. And I mean, when I hear that as a woman, you know, that makes me just feel so good about the future of men if we're raising men in that way. And it also, as a mom of men, I really want to instill those things in them alongside Dave. And I know it's a high calling. And again, as parents, we can blow it so easily. There's times we just don't get it right. I mean, because we're imperfect. But I think when we're aiming for those things and teaching our boys those things and modeling those things ourselves, because even as women, we can model many of those things. I think that, you know, more is really caught than taught. And I think in those moments when we don't get it right, being that open, safe place to talk about it,
6: yeah,
7: that goes a long way too.
6: Absolutely. You know, you have your boys, you have a little gap between number 2 and number 3 and 4. So what are the ages?
7: So right now they are 10, 13, 18, and 20. So 2 in college and then 2 in school.
6: Yeah, that's so good. So, I mean, you've got the gambit still, and you're
7: And
6: I think the big issue here is for the parents, but let's say the dads that feel like they have blown it, they haven't set the right example. you can still come back and set that record straight. In the book, in fact, you're talking about you start this stuff at preschool. Start to talk about these things really early. But I'm thinking, you know, we sometimes need that punch list. I mean, guys, we're thinking about everything. Okay, they got to be taught how to respect women and girls, and then we got to help them respect the Word of God, and you're thinking of devotions. And I mean, that list can get a little overwhelming for the guy who wants to come home from work and just plop down, watch the news maybe, or just chill out. So how do we get out of that lazy zone, if I could be bold enough, and say we have to be engaged? Maybe take a 10-minute break or whatever, but you got to engage those kids, and it starts early.
4: It does start early. And yeah, we need rest too. So yeah, I'm not beating up on somebody that needs to chill. The older I get, the more chill time I require.
6: Amen, brother.
7: Yeah, that is the truth.
4: Like our last kid, I feel some ways I feel wiser and more patient with him. In other ways, I feel so much more tired than I was.
6: True.
4: He just gets away with more. You got to be engaged. You just have to be present, right? Connecting with them in their world, and then just looking for teaching opportunities along the way. That's really what's going to resonate with them.
6: Yeah. You know, you had an example in the book of your youngest son playing basketball, and it was, I don't know the number of guys, but there was also a girl on the team, and he had a little encounter with her. What happened, and how did you help straighten that out?
4: Yeah. He got mad when she didn't pass him the ball or something, and he said, "Well, you shouldn't even be here. You're a girl." And we like really had a huddle. And she's such a great...
6: And this they were is like 8-year-old basketball,
4: yeah, seven,
6: right?
4: Eight, you know.
6: It's amazing.
4: And
6: they
4: really
6: were moving
4: hurt her feelings.
6: In the court.
4: I mean, she already, I'm sure, felt, being the only girl, felt a little bit out of place. But she was such a great player, a hard worker, just brought such life and spirit to the whole team. And we huddled up and talked about respecting each other, the value every person has. Everybody's part of this team. We all belong on this team. And you know, we talked about it that. And I afterwards, of course, had that parenting moment to say, "Buddy, listen, that was disrespectful to single her out, to make her feel bad. And she works so hard. She's doing so much. And to make her feel like she doesn't belong on this team. Imagine if someone did that to you." And we really had, so I made sure he apologized to her the next practice and all of that.
6: Did it resonate for him?
4: I think it did. Yes. I think it was a good teaching moment. And they were friends by the end of the season, which was really, really important.
6: You know, one of the mistakes I think we make as parents is, it's no big deal. Just look the other way. But these are great moments to be able to say, let's think about what happened there. And tell me what you're feeling and why you did it. And right. But just, you know, to use those moments for teaching time.
4: Yeah.
6: And hopefully, again, develop that empathy for, do you really know the power of what you said and how that would affect her?
7: Right.
6: You know, to alienate her, to carve her off and separate her from the team.
4: I think he was probably insecure. Mm-hmm. She was taller than him. And I think that's what I think it was coming
6: down
4: to.
6: That's typical at 8 years old.
4: Yeah, at 8 years old, he was like feeling a little bit insecure. But right. no excuse.
7: Exactly.
6: As your sons grew older, your two older sons now that are 20 and
7: 18.
6: 18. Mm-hmm. So, I mean, you've gone through those teen years. Mm-hmm. Those discussions change. You know, it goes from like the 8-year-old co-player, but now you're talking about, junior in high school, and some of that gets a lot more serious. Mm-hmm. How does that conversation change with older young men?
7: Well, I know for us, the conversations look different once they started dating. You know, I remember our second son, when he started dating someone, it was about like, okay, here's what you do on a date to show respect to your date, and some of those chivalrous things. And just also in conversation, I talked a lot to our son about, you know, be sure that you don't go and talk, you know, disrespectfully about her, just like anyone else, but don't talk disrespectfully about her to your friends. Like she's a bad kisser or whatever, you know what I'm saying? Because I remember one of our sons overheard this girl that he was interested in. He was like really interested in her, but he overheard her and another girl talking badly about this guy that one of them had dated and how he wasn't a good kisser or something to that effect. And it made him not want to date her because he was like, I don't want to, he goes, she could talk that way about me and say something embarrassing. And so in the same way, we try to tell our boys, you know, be careful about how you talk about your girlfriend, your relationship, and just always come from a place of kindness and respect.
6: Yeah, that is so good. So right here at the end, for the parents that really are going, wow, we've really blown it. What's one thing they can do to say, okay, let's help our 14, 15-year-old get a little reorientation around respect for girls?
4: Well, I think it, like with most things in parenting and life, it comes down to intentionality. Like I want to be intentional about this. Maybe admit I've kind of gotten on autopilot with this, and this is too big a deal to be on autopilot. So I want to have these conversations. They'll lean in if in those conversations you talk about mistakes you've made in your own past, which I know is super scary for parents, but our authority as parents doesn't come from having lived perfect lives. It comes from being authentic and honest and real and saying, you know, this, and I've made plenty of mistakes, and I've tried to, as our boys got older, talk about, you know, pornography and how that wrecked me, and trying to prevent them from making those same mistakes and other mistakes that I've made. I try to be honest about that. And I come back to this principle. I say, never trade temporary pleasure for permanent regret. I said, there are going to be so many times in your life in different scenarios where you might in a moment do something because you think it's going to feel good in the moment to do this thing. And that one moment of pleasure could lead to regret that just stays. Now, because of God's grace, you know, God wipes away every sin. Jesus paid for it on the cross. But even with the forgiveness and grace that God gives, there's still some baggage that we can carry because of our decisions. And I want to prevent them from carrying unnecessary baggage. And I'm saying the choices you're making right now are shaping the man you're going to be. The choices you're making right now, even the ones that seem insignificant, from the friends you're hanging around to the words you speak to the way you treat other people, it's putting you on a path that's going to lead in any number of directions. And if you make wise choices now, it's going to put you in a place of wisdom later on in life. And just raising up the value of the decisions they make, because life is telling them, oh, you're young, you're a teenager, you can do whatever you want, it doesn't really matter. And we're trying to give the opposite message that, no, what you say, what you do right now, it matters so much.
6: That shapes who you are.
4: Yeah, exactly.
6: You know, this has been great. What a good reminder of some of the tasks we have as parents, and that is a big one, to help our sons particularly learn how to respect women and girls. And I think it's a great reminder of something we need to do. Let me turn to you, the listener. Focus on the Family is here for you. We want you to have a rewarding and God-honoring relationship with your son. And when that's in place, concepts like respect come much easier. We have lots of great resources to help. You can take our parenting assessment. It's free. It's online and it's quick. It helps you to better understand those things you do well and those things that might need a little work. Another solid place to start is Dave's book, Raising Boys Who Respect Girls, Upending Locker Room Mentality, Blind Spots, and Unintended Sexism. And we'll make it easy for you. 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
1: T-minus 40 seconds and counting. The development flight instrumentation recorders are on. T-minus 35 seconds. We're just a few seconds away from switching to the redundant sense sequencer. T-minus 27 seconds. We have gone for redundant sense sequencer start. T-minus 20 seconds and counting. T-minus 15, 14, 13, T-minus 10, 9, 8, 7, 6, 5, 4, we've gone from 8 engines.

93 million miles from the blistering surface of the sun hangs the planet Earth, a rotating sphere perfectly suspended in the center of the universe. The ultimate creation from an infinite mind, an unbelievably intricate, complex design, a supernatural testimony, an irrefutable sign that there is

The size, position, and angle of the Earth is a scientific phenomenon to see. A few degrees closer to the sun, we'd disintegrate. A few degrees further, we'd freeze. The axis of the Earth is tilted at a perfect 23-degree angle. It's no mistake that it is. This allows equal global distribution to the rays of the sun, making it possible for the food chain to exist.

life needs to prosper. It doesn't happen on any other planet that way. You see, the Bible says the invisible things of God are clearly seen through His creation. To believe this is not hard. If there's a design, there's a designer. If there's a plan, there's a planner. And if there's a miracle, there is a God.

earth every 24 hours, shouting in every language that there is a God. Atheism is the wedge under the foundation of our faith, trying to topple our relationship with Christ. When the fool said in his heart there is no God, he rejects the truth God painted on the canvas of the night. Atheism has never created an artistic masterpiece, never healed a fatal disease or calmed a fear. Atheism has never still given answers to our existence, peace to a troubled mind, or

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1: Let us run with endurance the race that is set before us, looking to Jesus, the founder and perfecter of our faith.
2: In the Apostle Paul's day, it was common to own slaves or to be a slave. Paul gave instruction on how each was to relate to the other. And the principles he taught have great bearing on how we should relate to our employees or to our bosses. His teaching is found in Ephesians chapter 6. Stay with us. From the Moody Church in Chicago, this is Running to Win with Dr. Erwin Lutzer, whose clear teaching helps us make it across the finish line. Pastor Lutzer, some see Paul as supporting slavery in his teaching. How should modern-day believers interpret this?
3: Well, first of all, Dave, as you already mentioned, slavery was part of the economy. It was simply accepted in those days. And of course, what the Apostle Paul could not do is to stand against slavery expecting that to effect change, because after all, it was part of the fabric of society and culture. So here's what Paul does. He does tell slaves to obey their masters, but then he turns around and he says to the masters, very clearly, you had better watch how you treat those slaves, because your master is in heaven and God is going to judge you for any unfairness, any cruelty. Paul mentions that as well. So what he does is he lays the foundation for kindness and, of course, for justice. And eventually, of course, Christianity became the means by which slavery was abolished. Just go back to Wilberforce. And so we have to understand that the Bible is taking into account the culture, but at the same time pressing us to higher standards, higher understandings. And that's why slavery today should be abhorred. But I want to mention this, there's still hundreds of thousands of slaves throughout the world. That doesn't make it right. It just shows that the world is very cruel. Christianity came and showed us a better way. So even as we enter into this series of messages and I speak on these topics, let us always remember Christianity's power to overcome the evils of this world.
4: Listen to me carefully. It may not be God's will for you to fulfill some of the dreams that you have vocationally for yourself. Do you realize that some of these slaves that were working in the empire at that time, the Roman Empire, many of them may have had gifts in drama. There could have been some Shakespeare's among them. Many of them could have had careers in law and great opportunities. But because of their situation, they never had a chance to be all that they could have possibly been if they had lived in our generation. They had to be content with a lifestyle into which they were born. Paul says, fulfill the will of God from the heart. Now, there's nothing wrong with seeking your dream. My wife for many years had a great dream to be a nurse. That's what she wanted to be. And when our children were young, she couldn't do that. But several years ago, she went back to nurse's training for the first time. And she has become a nurse, and now she has her dream. She works in the OR, the operating room. And she comes home and tells me all the things that are done. And I say, honey, I love you very much, but keep the conversation short. I just can't relate, and the very sight of blood makes me weak. She loves it. Now you see, there are times when God allows us to be able to do what we really want to do. But if you're not there yet, look at this period of your life as that training ground when God is saying, I can fulfill you where you are. Now I'm going to give you a New Testament principle that will revolutionize the way in which you see your job. The New Testament would teach that it is not what you do that should be the source of your fulfillment, but who you do it for. What a revolutionary principle. Of course this isn't exactly what you want to do. Yes, this is beneath your dignity. Assuredly, your aspirations lie in another direction, but there are no opportunities and you are confined to something that you don't like. Would you do it for Jesus? Do it for Jesus, and that is doing the will of God from the heart, and for that you will be generously rewarded. You remember that story? It's a myth, actually, but it is a myth that has a point. When Jesus was on earth, the story goes that he asked some of the disciples to pick up stones, and so they all picked up stones, and then after carrying them around for several days, Christ took those stones and turned them into bread. And some people had bigger stones, that means that they had more bread than others, and they shared. And then Jesus said, I want you to pick up stones again. So they picked up stones, and this time they all picked up bigger stones. They carried them day after day after day. And finally they came to a river, and Jesus said, take your stones and throw them into the river. They looked at one another. They couldn't believe it, but they took their stones and threw them in the river to the obedience of Christ, and then wondered, what was the purpose of it all? And Jesus, it is said, turned to them and said, why do you wonder? For whom do you carry the stones? For whom do you carry them? If Jesus wants you to carry stones and later on have them thrown into the river with no visible evidence of any purpose to it, who cares? For whom do you carry them? Some of you work in factories. Bless your heart. You need the grace of God. But I want to tell you something. Let that turn of the wheel be done for Jesus. And if you're shoveling dirt, let every shovel of dirt be done in the name of Jesus and for His glory. And if you're a corporate president and you run the board meeting for Jesus. And if you sell insurance, sell those policies in the name of Christ and for Him. That's what the Bible says. You do the will of God from the heart. You work for Christ, not men. You seek the fulfillment that comes from doing something for Christ rather than the advancement that all of us so naturally seek. And there's a third principle, and that is you work for eternity, not for time. Notice it says in verse 7, with goodwill render service as to the Lord and not to men. He emphasizes it again. Students, don't write that term paper for your prof. Write it for Christ. And then verse 8, knowing that whatever good thing each one does, this he will receive back from the Lord, whether slave or free. And then Paul goes on to exhort the masters to take good care of their slaves. Whatever you do, whether bond or free, you will receive back from the Lord. That's the important thing. You are not looking at this from the standpoint of time, but from the standpoint of eternity. Now, I want you to use your imaginations. Pretend that you are in a long house. The east end of the house is on fire, and the flames are coming in your direction, and soon will be at the west side of the house. But you are there, and the fire is raging, but you continue to paper the walls, and you're hanging pictures, and you're putting in furniture, and you're asking the man to come in and lay rugs. And somebody says, the house is burning at the other end. You say, well, it doesn't matter. We've got things to do, so let's just go ahead and do it. That is exactly the way life is. That's why we should not attach so much to the things of this world, becoming absorbed and our having our whole identity connected with our vocations, as if to say, this, what we are doing, is going to last forever. It won't. It's going to be gone. The Bible says that it is going to burn with fervent heat, and it will be gone forever. The house is burning. But here's the good news. If we serve Christ, If we are hanging those pictures for Him and installing the rugs for His glory, even when the house burns, what we have done for Christ will last forever, and we will receive His approval throughout all of eternity. Do you remember when Elizabeth Elliot was here a few years ago? She said that she spent 2 long years doing language study for an obscure language in South America, hoping that someday the Bible would be translated into that language. And you know that that is a process that takes so much time. She had to prepare a dictionary. She had to prepare documents to break down that language so that it could be understood and translated. All of her work was in one suitcase, and in those days there were no Xerox machines. You didn't back it up on a computer. And the suitcase was stolen, and it was gone. And they prayed that they might be able to find the suitcase, and they never did. People said to her, "Weren't you angry at God that He would let you go through 2 long years worth of work and then have it come to nothing?" And she said, "It never even entered my mind to be angry with Him," because she said, "What I did for God is not lost. The suitcase is lost, but the work isn't." Because she said, every morning as I would do my translation and do the language analysis, she said, "This was my offering of service to God." And that offering of sacrifice, the willing hands and the willing mind to be able to understand that language as best she possibly could, all of that isn't lost. It was the offering that she made to Him during those 2 years. You, tomorrow morning, are making an offering to Jesus. You're not working for men, you're working for Christ, you're not working for advancement, you're working for fulfillment, and you're not working for time, you're working for eternity. That is your offering, that is your gift. And you see, that will never be lost, even if you should be treated unjustly. That goes on forever. It's your reward. Do you see how a theory of work like this gives divine significance to everything? My daughter was in the nursery this morning, and I thought about this on the way down here, helping in the nursery, that with a theory like this, changing diapers is a divine work. It's a divine work. You need to remind yourself of that once in a while. That means doing dishes is a divine work done for Christ. And there is no such thing as a task that is too lowly as Jesus, who washed the disciples' feet, illustrated. It is done for Jesus. I feel sorry for you if you're working for yourself. Peter worked for himself, and when he fished for himself, he was out all night and caught nothing. And whenever he fished in obedience to Jesus, his nets were full. Do you realize why you may be so frustrated at work? Nothing seems to be working out. All the relationships seem to be strained and harsh. Have you ever thought that the reason might be is that you are actually working for yourself and you are not working for Christ? Have you ever committed your vocation to Him so fully that you recognize that the responsibility and the burden no longer rests with me? It is His. It'll change the way in which you view your work tomorrow. What a travesty that many people would think that their Christianity is confined to one day a week, not understanding that in the Bible, of the 40 great men and women in the Bible whom we admire, 75% never had a religious job. Whether it's Abraham or Daniel or Joseph, none of them had religious jobs. They simply represented God where they were in their, quote, secular vocations. You are God's representative wherever you are. Jesus gave an illustration when he was here on earth about a man who did not bring God into his vocation. He did not understand these principles or try to apply them. Jesus said that he was a rich man, and he said to himself, you know, my crops are doing so well. I'm going to tear down these barns and I'm going to build greater ones because I've got more grain than I can possibly handle. And then I will say to my soul, soul, thou hast much goods laid up for many years. Take thine ease, eat, drink, and be merry. And then Jesus said that night the man died and it was all gone. What was this man's problem? First of all, he confused his soul with his body. When he said, soul, thou hast much goods stored up for many years, he should have said, my body does. His soul was shriveled. His soul was dead because God was not in it. Next, he confused himself with God. Five times he uses the word I will say to my soul, thou hast much goods. I will build barns. Nobody can say that because you don't know when your life will be cut off. And finally, he confused time for eternity. That night he died and it was all over. I can't help but think that I am speaking to a man who is here today, who's so absorbed in his job, it's his life, and someday it's all going to be gone and his soul will be required, and he discovered that though he provided so much for his body and so much for his identity to be somebody, in eternity it's all gone and he will be there without Christ. What an awful thing. Begin by receiving the free gift of eternal salvation through Jesus Christ our Lord. And once you belong to Him, you give your vocation to Him and you say, if these principles worked for slaves in the first century, surely they can work for employees in the 20th. Let's pray. Our Father, we are reminded of a little poem that says, only one life, 'twill soon be past. Only what's done for Christ will last. Today we want to give you thanks for every person who is here and his or her vocation. And we have such a rich congregation in terms of variety, in terms of ability. We just marvel at the people that you bring to Moody Church. We pray that each one today might be uplifted and know that you have called them in a mighty way to represent you. Make us faithful in doing that. And then for those who have never believed on Christ, have never accepted him as Savior, today even may they say, Lord Jesus, be mine, that I might serve you and not myself. Before I close this prayer, if you need to talk to God, if you need to take your hands off your life, off your vocation, and give it to God, would you do that at this moment? Thank you, Father, for hearing us. In Jesus' name, amen.
5: My friend, this is Pastor Lutzer. One of the things I've discovered in life is that life is hard, and it seems to be hard for everyone. We are all struggling with something. But I want to introduce you to a story that is very remarkable because it's a story of abuse, but it's also the story of God's wondrous grace. Many years ago, my wife and I met a woman by the name of Dory. She gave her story. After I listened to her, I told her that her story should be written up. It's a story, yes, of being rejected by her mother, being hated by her mother, she and her sister being taken to an orphanage and abandoned. It's a story that really resonates with a lot of people in a hurting world. We're making it available to you for a gift of any amount. The title of the book is Dory, the Girl Nobody Loved. I sure hope that you have a pen or pencil with you because I'm going to be giving you some contact info. And even as I do that, I am absolutely sure in my heart that this transforming story is going to impact many people. 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
6: It's time again for you to ask Pastor Lutzer a question about the Bible or the Christian life. Coping with great loss is very hard, and it gets harder when you face two possible reasons for the loss, reasons which cannot both be true. Marilyn from Pennsylvania writes, "I'm struggling with the concept of God's sovereignty. I always thought that God had plan A, B, or C depending on how I decided to act or choose in a situation. But in a sermon, I heard you explain sovereignty as God knowing all things, being in charge of all things, and having the power over all things regardless of me. But I'm confused. Several years ago, my grandson Joshua died at the age of 3.5. We prayed for his healing after numerous surgeries on his lungs, heart, and brain. Our healing began when we accepted that God, in his infinite wisdom and sovereignty, chose to take him home. But my minister said to me that he believes that this happened not due to God's sovereign will, which I can accept, but that the devil interfered and has stolen Joshua without God's hand in it. He does say, though, that God will use this for his purpose at some point. To me, though, the difference is critical and not just superficial. Please help."
4: Marilyn, you're absolutely right. The difference is critical. It is not superficial. I hate to say this over the radio because I don't know your minister, but I do believe that he is wrong. I don't believe that it was a case of Satan stealing your grandson. I believe it is correct to say that God took him home. On one level, of course, there's a sense in which Satan is involved in these things because he's involved in sin. He's no doubt involved in sickness. But you have an illustration from the book of Job. Was Job's trial from God or the devil? On the one hand, it was from the devil. I mean, he did the dirty work. He's the one that caused the windstorm. He's the one who gave Job boils. But nonetheless, because the devil is under God's control and direction and can only do what God allows him to, Job clearly understood that this trial came to him from God, and Job said, "The Lord gave, and the Lord took away. Blessed be the name of the Lord," not the devil. And Job here is your model. You have to say, it is the Lord who took your grandson. It is not cancer. It is not disease. That might have been the secondary cause, but the ultimate cause was the will of God. I'm so interested to notice that in your question you say that you accepted the will of God, and it was easier for you to accept when you believed that God took him for a reason. Thanks, Marilyn. I'm so glad that even though sorrow is deep and it is lasting, I thank God it doesn't last forever. Hang on to that. God is in control, and someday you'll see your grandson again.
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2: Welcome to Turning Point. Do you feel cheated because unbelievers are the ones who seem to be having all the fun in this life? Today, Dr. David Jeremiah explains why there's no reason for Christians to feel shortchanged and every reason to feel blessed. From his series, God, I Need Some Answers, here's David to introduce today's compelling message, Why Do Good Things Happen to Bad People?
3: And you know, over the years, you've probably heard people speak about this question, why do bad things happen to good people? Well, in this lesson, we've turned the tables because in Psalm 73, that seems to be what's going on. From this great psalm, we're going to answer some of the questions you have. When you look at people who don't know God, who look like they don't have any reason to know God or want to know God, and yet they seem to be so successful and thriving, why is it that good things happen to bad people? Psalm 73 will help us with that. And this is just one day that we're going to talk about this, so listen carefully, take good notes, and follow along in the Bible. During the month of May, we are featuring a very special resource that has never been offered before. It's brand new, just off the press. A 236-page hardback gift book called Five Psalms for a Flourishing Life. This takes you into five very well-known and important psalms and helps you understand how they can make a difference in your life. This is a great resource, the Book of Psalms, and it deals with such practical things, as we're going to find out today. By the way, if you haven't already ordered your book, Five Psalms for a Flourishing Life, be sure to ask for it when you send your gift to Turning Point today. During the month of May, only this book is available for a gift of any size. Well, let's get into this question that plagues so many people's minds. Why is it that bad people seem to be doing so good? Here's some answers.
4: I'm very glad that God allows us to ask questions, aren't you? Sometimes we almost get the impression that if we're godly and spiritual, we won't ever ask any of the hard questions. The Bible tells us we need to be more like little children. Little children are not ever afraid to ask any question. But you know what? As we get older, our questions get harder, don't they? And they get more sophisticated and more difficult to express. And surely what we have before us in the 73rd Psalm is a question like that. For the writer of this psalm, who is a man by the name of Asaph, writes from the struggle within his own heart about a problem with which he has been wrestling. And it's evident by reading the psalm that this has not been a short-term problem. He begins by telling us in verses 1 through 3 of his inner conflict. And he writes, "Truly God is good to Israel, to such as are pure in heart. But as for me, my feet had almost stumbled, and my steps had nearly slipped, for I was envious of the boastful when I saw the prosperity of the wicked." Asaph said that he understood two things. He understood that God was good and truly had been good to Israel. He believed that. And yet he looked around in his life and saw some things which seemed to him not to make sense. For while God promised to be good to those who knew and loved him, he also seemed to bless those

heart that the ones who honor God with their lives seem to fare in a less beneficial way than those who he describes here as ungodly. And please remember that the definition of ungodly is not being as bad as you can be or even necessarily being bad. But to be ungodly is just to live your life without God. And Asaph is tormented in his soul because here over on this side, he has this truth, what he knows to be true about God, that he is good, that he honors those who are good. And yet he sees some people that he knows are not good, and they seem to be doing a lot better than he is. His inner conflict, you see, was based upon an outward contradiction. For in these verses that follow, Asaph describes how he views those who are ungodly. And he uses three or four words here to give us his understanding. He describes them, first of all, by way of their prosperity, and he is tremendously bothered by this. He says in verse 3, "For I was envious of the boastful when I saw the prosperity of the wicked. For there are no pangs in their death. Their strength is firm. They are not in trouble as other men, nor are they plagued like other men." To begin with, he saw their prosperity. The word peace and complacency is wrapped up in that word prosperity. The psalmist, as he writes this ode, he complains that the ungodly don't seem to have the pains and struggles that he has. They seem to be sailing right through life with no problems at all. They don't seem to have the pangs of death. They're sleek and most of the time presented as having all their problems in order and no major difficulty. They're prosperous. And then he says, if that bothered him, the thing that really bothered him was the fact that they were prideful. Verse 6 is, "Therefore pride serves as their necklace and violence covers them like a garment." Asaph said it would be bad enough if God seemed to be blessing those who did not honor him, but the ones who are benefiting like that are walking around boasting about all the stuff they have and all the things they have gotten and all of the progress and the prosperity they have in their life. In a sense, they're shoving it down your throat. And then he goes on to say that not only is he bothered by their pride, he is bothered by their profanity. Notice verses 8 and 9, he says, "They scoff and speak wickedly concerning oppression. They speak loftily. They set their mouth against the heavens, and their tongue walks through the earth." He said they not only boast of their bountiful blessings, but they mock God. They come up to you and say, "You know, why are you trusting God? Look at us. We don't trust God, and look at all the good things we have. You people, you pray and you read your Bible and you go to church. Who are you kidding, man? You just got to get out there and do it, man. And look, you have what we have." And they mock. And Asaph says when he watches this, it just tears him up in his soul. He says he's bothered by their prosperity and he's bothered by their pride and he's bothered by their profanity and he's bothered by their popularity. These seem to be the people everyone looks to. Verse 10, he says, "Therefore his people return here, and waters are of a full cup are drained by them. And they say, how does God know? And is there knowledge in the Most High? Behold, these are the ungodly who are always at ease and increase in riches." His problem is that Asaph has noticed that the people we treat with the utmost respect seem to be the ungodly and the profane and the gangsters. In fact, his inner conflict, which is based on this outward contradiction, explodes in verses 13 and 14, and he says this, "Surely I have cleansed my heart in vain and washed my hands in innocence, for all day long I have been plagued and chastened every morning." Do you get what he's doing? He's really now beginning to feel sorry for himself. He said, "Lord, I'm doing right. I'm trying to live for you. I've cleansed my hands. I've tried to walk in a godly way. And look at how all these people are prospering. And look at what's happening to me, and I sometimes wonder, Lord, maybe this is all meaningless." Someone said a long time ago, there is more faith in an honest doubt, believe me, than in half the creeds. But there's probably not a Christian who at some time in his life, in a moment like Asaph is described, has asked himself that hard question. What if they're right and we're wrong? What if life is really just getting all you can get while you're here and then you die as a dog and go to your grave? What if there's nothing to live for beyond today? What if I'm living this kind of a life and it's all based on a myth?
Well, the

0: conflict, which is based on an outward contradiction, leads in the last part of this psalm to an upward confidence. And at the risk of being commercial, I want to tell you, this is the real turning point in the psalm. Because the psalmist now begins to climb out of this feeling that has swept over him. In fact, he takes 6 or 7 steps out of this response. And the thing I love about the psalm is this. It helps us to understand how we can work through things like this. The psalms are wonderful to help us understand that it is okay for us to express our emotion and then to work through it before God. And I want you to follow the psalmist as he works through this problem in his life, because he's going to end up in the right place, but it's not a short journey. It takes some steps back to God. First thing he does is this. It's kind of incidental, but I want to mention it to you. He resists the urge to voice his doubts to people who wouldn't understand. You know, there's some folks you just can't go to and say, let me tell you what I'm working through in my spiritual life. You tell them about your doubts and it just blows them away. Listen to what the psalmist says in verse 15. He says, if I had said, I will speak thus, behold, I would have been untrue to the generation of your children. When I thought how to understand this, it was too painful for me. The psalmist says, you know, I wanted to tell somebody about this. I wanted to express how I was feeling about the prosperity of the wicked, but I was afraid to do it because I was afraid that if I did, I would lead some of your children astray. Maybe they couldn't understand my doubts, and so I just kept quiet. Whatever else you want to say about Asaph at this point, he's got a nugget of faith there, doesn't he? There's an evidence that he's got a little bit of something going on in his life. He's at least sensitive that he doesn't want to take anybody else down the path that he's gone down in his frustration and unbelief. But then the key ingredient takes place. Step number 2, he returns to the presence of God. Notice verse 17. Until I went into the sanctuary of God, then I understood their end. Surely you set them in slippery places. You cast them down to destruction. Oh, how they are brought to desolation as in a moment. They are utterly consumed with terrors as a dream when one awakes. So, Lord, when you awake, you shall despise their image. Listen to what he says. By going into the sanctuary, Asaph puts himself in the presence of God. Now watch carefully. If you try to sort out spiritual problems through natural thinking, you will get into very difficult trouble. Up until this time, Asaph has been wrestling with this problem with God off at the side of the stage. But he says, now I go into the sanctuary, which was probably the temple. And in the temple, he finds himself in the presence of God. And now he wrestles with the prosperity of the wicked in the presence of God. And when he puts God into the equation, everything changes. Now he begins to see not just a small portion of the picture, but the scope is widened and he sees how God sees. The thing is, when you get close to God, you get God's perspective. When you get far away from God, what happens is you see as the world sees. Asaph had been evaluating life on the outward accoutrements of success and prosperity. He was looking at the assets of his friends and making subtle evaluations about the importance of life. But when God came back into the picture, something happened. He moved out of the realm of the natural and into the realm of the spiritual, and all of a sudden things started to change. What happens to us? What happens to me? Is that when I begin to have doubts like that, my tendency is to remove myself from the one place where I'm going to find the answer. You can't get out of the presence of God and work through spiritual struggles. Some of you people have gone through that, and the first thing you do is you quit coming to church. Listen to what he said. When I went into the sanctuary, then things began to make sense to me. He began to think about God's perspective. The third step is that he reviews the rest of the story. This is sort of Paul Harvey in reverse. The rest of the story. You see, what happened to Asaph was this. He only saw a little slice out of the life of these people who appeared to be prosperous. He saw their toys and their trinkets. He saw what looked like success. He saw all of the outward aspects of prosperity, and he made his judgment on the basis of that part of the picture. But when he got into the presence of God, then he began to see the lives of these people in their totality. And what he sees is this. He sees that they're on a slippery place, that they've been cast down to destruction, that they are brought to desolation as in a moment, that they are utterly consumed with terror, and it's like a dream. When the dream is over, there's no reality to what happened in the dream. Asaph saw the future judgment of these people he thought were so successful. He discovered that without God, men cannot have inner strength, and that what looks like success is often just a mirage. And so the psalmist is trying to help us get a picture of the real story. He tells us, step number four, that when he made this evaluation, he reevaluated his own life. Verses 21 and 22, he says, "Thus my heart was grieved and I was vexed in my mind. I was so foolish and ignorant, I was like a beast before you." You know, one of the things that's good is when you realize you've made a mistake or you haven't thought through something correctly, it's good when you realize that to realize why you did it so you don't do it again. So you're not like the person who, instead of having 25 years of experience, had 1 year of experience 25 times. You know people like that? A lot of folks live their Christian lives like that. You know, they get 1 year of Christian experience 25 times because they keep doing the same thing wrong, one time right after the other. Well, the psalmist is not going to do that. He's going to back away from this whole thing and say, you know what, as I evaluate what happened, let me tell you where I'm at. Boy, do I feel stupid. Do you ever feel like that? Anybody here beside the pastor ever say on any occasion, boy, do I feel stupid? And the psalmist says, I feel stupid and I feel ignorant. There's a whole lot of things I could have known that I didn't know. You see, he could have gone into the sanctuary way back here when he was going through the beginning stages of this. And then he would have known what he needed to know to work through this. But no, he pampered himself. You know you can do that. You start thinking these thoughts and then you just carry them on and you carry them on and you pamper yourself and you let them go. And the psalmist says, I feel stupid and I feel foolish. And then he says, I feel like a beast. What was that? Like a rat. Like a dog. Like a snake in the grass. He says, I feel like an animal. Step number five, he reassures his heart of God's love and goodness. And this is where the psalm gets so good. He says in verse 23, nevertheless. I've drawn a circle around that word. You get down to that part of the psalm and it's nevertheless. Here's all of his problem, but nevertheless. And it says, nevertheless, I am continually with you, Lord. You hold me by my right hand and you'll guide me with your counsel. And afterwards, you're going to take me to glory. You see what's happened? Way back here, he started up out of this and now he's come back and he realizes that while he was questioning God, God was never questioning him. That God had a hold of his hand in the past, that God holds his hand in the present, and the greatest thing is God's going to take him by the hand and lead him into the future glory that he has planned for him. And he said, God, I realize now that I'm the object of your love, that you have loved me all of this time. Nevertheless, I am continually with thee. And then step number six, he reestablishes his faith in God. Verses 25 and 26, whom have I in heaven but you? And there is none upon earth that I desire besides you. My flesh and my heart fail, but God is the strength of my heart and my portion forever. The psalmist comes back to the real bottom line fact of life, doesn't he? Hey, if you've got God, you've got everything. Amen. You say, but Pastor, I sure would like that BMW. Well, try driving it to eternity. It won't get you there. Amen? I'd like to have that big house. Well, if you're like Randolph Hearst and you can't sleep in it, what good is it to you? You know, I'm not trying to be foolish and I'm not trying to say that nice things don't matter. All of us, because of our humanity, need to understand that God has given us all of the good things to enjoy and there's nothing wrong with them unless that becomes the focus of our life. And I want to tell you something, if you get in the game of comparison, which is what Asaph was doing, there's always somebody who's got a little bit more than you have. There's always somebody who lives in a little nicer house and drives a little better car and's got a little better job and a little better benefits. And if this is a game of comparisons, there's no way you can ever find peace. The psalmist comes back and he says, you know, I realize that I've just missed out in evaluating my life. I've got God. And what else could I ask for? You know the difference? Here it is, folks. The world is into price tags. God is into value. Does that grab you? The world is into price tags, but God is into real value. God doesn't have price tags. God deals with genuine value. When you have God, you've got the genuine article. You don't have to be examining price tags. The world loves to show you how much it cost. God loves to tell you how much it's worth. When you've got God. And you may be listening to my voice today, and you say, Pastor Jeremiah, I'm so poor. I've hardly got enough to keep body and soul together. I don't know where next week's rent's coming from. I want to tell you something. I know that doesn't feel good. But if you have a Heavenly Father who knows and loves you, you know He's going to take care of you. And you know He cares about you. And you know that in Him, you have the most valuable relationship that is possible to man. So the psalmist, step number 7, resolves to stay near God. Listen to this. For indeed those who are far from you shall perish. You have destroyed all those who desert you for harlotry, but it is good for me to draw near to God. I have put my trust in the Lord God that I may declare all of your works. Take this psalm apart and go back and read all the things that Asaph said about the wicked at the beginning, and then write down all the things that he said about them at the end. Write down all the things that he said about the godly at the beginning, and write down all the things he said about them at the end. And what you'll see is that when Asaph got into the presence of God, everything got flip-flopped. And now he sees the wicked for what they are. They're going to perish. They're not prosperous. They're going to perish. Do you see the difference? And the godly who seem to be suffering, they're going to be taken to glory by the hand of God himself. And the only difference was that Asaph got back into sync with God. And James says it this way, watch. Draw near to God, and he will draw near to you. I want to tell you something, family of God. We live in a world that bombards us with signals that totally distort our whole priority system. Everything we watch on television, everything we interact with in our workplace, all of the value system that is communicated in the window of our world says that the only way you can be happy is to have more and to spend more, rise to power. And God comes along and washes that all away. And he said, let me tell you what really living is. Really living is to know God and his son, Jesus Christ, and to walk in fellowship with him every day. If you've been feeling sorry for yourself as a Christian, shame on you. But don't feel too bad, because we've all done it. Get out of that despondency and despair. Take a good long look at who you are in God. Take inventory of what you have in Christ. Be thankful for how God has blessed you, and you have been blessed, I promise you. And don't let these sorry people on the outside who are trying to sell us a bill of goods that they've got it made, don't let them tell you that they've got it made, because if they had it made, they wouldn't be doing what they're doing. They're empty inside, and they've tried everything they can to fill that emptiness, and it doesn't work. And I'm telling you, you've got God, and he fills the emptiness in your life.
1: Here's the question the scripture asks. What will it prosper a man if he gains the whole world and loses his own soul? And that's not just about salvation. That's about losing who you are, your soul, your very being. Even Christians can sometimes so negate their soul that it's almost like they lose their soul. If you build everything around your outer life and nothing around your inner life, you risk the loss of your soul. And that's what the scripture teaches, not in salvation, but in everyday fellowship with God. Don't make that exchange. We've learned a lot today that will help us not to want to make that exchange. 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Forgiveness is one of the great, great practices that God presents that helps people more than anything else. If we could just forgive one another, there would be so much less sickness and so much more peace. How does that happen? We'll talk about it tomorrow right here on Turning Point.
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0: Hello, I'm Dan Betzer from Byline, and you're listening to WLPV, LPFM, Lighting the Pioneer Valley.
1: So much of the Christian life, right, is for us, but not about us. And if you think of different aspects of that, maybe it's church, maybe it's definitely the sacraments. These gifts from God are for us, but they're not about us. They're about Him. They're about our being sanctified in order to glorify Him better and bless those around us more. And so when we see our marriage in that light, it's not about me. That actually is very freeing.
2: What is marriage? What is a happy marriage? And how do we pursue one? Hello and welcome to a special Monday edition of Renewing Your Mind. Recently, Ligonier's managing editor, Aaron Garriott, sat down with Rebecca Van Dodevaard and her husband, William, to discuss marriage and her new book, A Happy Marriage. In a time in which marriage is under attack, these conversations are so important. So I hope you'll stay with us to hear Aaron's conversation with the Van Dodevaards.
3: Thank you for joining me in the studio to discuss your new book, Rebecca, A Happy Marriage, Covenant Joy in a Fallen World. This isn't your average book on marriage. I remember when you and I first started talking about this book project, Rebecca, I realized quickly that this book was different from other books that you see on marriage. But before we get into why it's so unique, Rebecca, you've written quite a bit on church history. Tell us why you decided to write a book on marriage in the first place.
1: There was a church in Canada that asked me to speak at a ladies' event on marriage, but they weren't any more specific than that. And so I decided to explore personhood and how that applies and works out in our marriages. And as I did that, I realized there were other aspects of marriage that I had seen in older couples with happy marriages and heard little bits in conversation with them about, but that I'd never read anything substantial, certainly in relation to marriage. So after completing that, I thought there might be a book here. And so that talk became the chapter on personhood in the book.
3: Tell us why you decided to structure the book the way you did and how that makes this book rather unique.
1: Well, one aspect, so the chapters that are the different topics, I realized that they weren't discussed, they weren't addressed, but the more I looked at scripture and the more I looked at happy marriages that I knew, the more I realized these are actually fundamental and built in. God built them into marriage. So why don't we discuss things like time in relation to our marriages or personhood and all these different things that seem to be just inescapable in a relationship, but instead we're talking about money and communication and other things that seem to be more peripheral instead of at the core. And so I wanted to include those. And then the interviews, that largely happened because as we did more premarital counseling with young couples, we would ask them, who are your marriage role models? And it was really discouraging to see how many of them did not have solid marriage role models in their families or in their churches. Most of them maybe had a grandparent, a set of grandparents that they looked to, that they wanted to imitate. But many of them said, not my parents, and I don't see many happy marriages in my church. And so that was really discouraging. And so I wanted just to have role models, but also there are happy marriages out there. This isn't a rare thing. This isn't something that's unattainable. It's a gift, and it's there for the taking, for the believer. And so I wanted to show what that looks like at different stages, in different cultures, and with very different personalities as well.
3: And you show that very well, interviewing 10 different couples and one widow about what makes a truly happy marriage. Were there any answers or themes that especially surprised you when those answers came back?
1: I think what surprised me the most is how coherent it all was. So when I sent the questions out to these couples, I had done most of the writing, and all they had were the questions. They didn't know the table of contents. They didn't have the intro or anything. And so when it all came back, it all fit together so remarkably. It was just really confirming that this is part of how God has structured this, and this is what it looks like in a lived out form.
3: Bill, we speak about marriage along with work and Sabbath as a creation ordinance. What does that mean, and why does that matter for how we view marriage?
4: Well, Aaron, I think just in the cultural moment that we live in, so many people think, you know, marriage is just a construct. It's maybe something that evolved over time. People just decide to do it out of convenience. Marriage is not held in high esteem in our culture. But the marvelous reality, of course, is that in Christ, there is redemption for marriage. And we see it is God who comes to Adam and Eve in the garden on the heels of their sin, on the heels of their fall, and gives them a promise of the seed of the woman. And through that, the promise of salvation, sanctification, restoration to him. But that restoration has the ripple effect of restoration as well, growingly, increasingly in relationships. And so the beauty of that paradigm of the gospel and original creation design, and I think ultimately pointing forward to Christ and his church, and scripture makes that clear, the whole theme of weddings in scripture that we see. We see it in the Psalms, we see it in the Song of Songs, we see it in the prophets, and then we see it in the New Testament. Our Lord Jesus delighting in one of his first miracles at a wedding feast. And of course, we know he's the great bridegroom, and we as the church are his bride. And so it is God's creation, God's design, and it is meant to be for our blessing.
3: Now, the subtitle is Covenant Joy in a Fallen World. And that word fallen is very important. Many people, even Christians today, may have grown jaded or cynical about marriage. Maybe they have experienced a bad marriage themselves. Maybe they've witnessed other bad marriages. What would you both say to those Christians who no longer see the goodness of marriage because of what they've seen in their own life experience?
1: The pain of a broken marriage or an unhappy marriage is very deep. It's very personal. And so it can be something that is really devastating on multiple fronts and really creates brokenness and discouragement. It always does. And so when we experience something like that, understanding that our experience is not definitive of the institution, it doesn't backflow to transform what God has created. It is just our experience, and it is sin that has damaged our experience of what God has given as a good gift. And so understanding that it is sin and the misery that comes with sin that creates the brokenness. It is not God's good creation that we still have.
4: And just thinking of that as well, you know, as we reflect on our own sin or the sin that we've seen in the lives of friends or family in their marriages, the scars that leaves, the brokenness that leaves. Again, looking to Jesus, the gospel of the Lord Jesus Christ is the answer. And I think particularly there, the example of the Apostle Paul as he cries out to the Lord about the thorn in the flesh. And the Lord's response is, my grace is sufficient for you. My strength is made perfect in weakness. Oh, our Lord is honored as we look to him, as we lean into his all-sufficiency, and we pursue loving him and being faithful in our part of the calling of marriage and trusting the whole of it to him.
3: Rebecca, which of the 11 aspects that you cover in the book do you think is most neglected in the church today, and why do you think that is?
1: I think I had never, at least, heard worship discussed as an aspect of marriage or as a facet of marriage. And when I started thinking about it, I found it really strange that I had never heard that before. And maybe I hadn't been listening well, I don't know. But when you think all of life is to be worship, right, as Christians, that we're made for worship. So how can this not be fundamental and core to our marriages? And so in talking about public worship in particular, where the ordinary means of grace and especially the preaching of the word are what the Lord uses to convert sinners, but also to sanctify his people. Mm-hmm. And that is what will change our marriages. That is where the transformative power comes from, the Spirit applying that preached word. In discussing it, I just think it's really inescapable. The more you think about it, the more you experience it. It's unifying. It is convicting, the preaching of the word. Being there together, even in terms of practicalities, you are establishing your week based around this fundamental. And when you have been in a marriage that has been under a healthy pulpit ministry, you can see what that has done, and not maybe explicitly as a couple, but as you're both sanctified and placed on the same biblical trajectory and helped along it through the preaching and through worship, I think it's inescapably blessing to a marriage. And I mentioned that I come from a family of pastors, and it's really remarkable the stories that they have of marriages that have been transformed just through the preaching of the word, issues that nobody knew were happening that came to light because of a particular sermon, or sins that were dealt with in the pew during the preaching of the word. And so it's neglected, this topic, but I don't see how, if you're thinking seriously about marriage, you can't connect that as a believer.
3: And corporate Sabbath day worship really sets the rhythm for the rest of your week as a family as well.
1: Yeah.
3: And so if you're struggling in your marriage, one of the best things you can do, probably the best thing, is to worship the Lord together.
1: Absolutely.
3: You write that marriage is for us, but not about us. What do you mean by that? And how does that truth reshape the way that couples think about their marriage?
1: Well, it's so much of the Christian life, right, is for us, but not about us. And if you think of different aspects of that, maybe it's church. Maybe it's definitely the sacraments. These gifts from God are for us, but they're not about us. They're about him. They're about our being sanctified in order to glorify him better and bless those around us more. And so when we see our marriage in that light, it's not about me. That actually is very freeing, because self is such an all-consuming idol. And when we're not serving self, we are free to use marriage in the ways that God has ordained. And that is freeing, and it brings blessing.
3: You also make the striking point that feeling happy with no context or boundaries for the happiness can lead to distortion and spiritual death. You write, some marriages are happy that should not be. Can you unpack that for us?
1: Yes. Well, in the book, I talk about Ahab and Jezebel as one of the many marriages that Scripture talks about and shows us. And it's this couple who seem to be very compatible, very much on the same page when it comes to goals and how to reach them and helping each other with that. And so if we couldn't see what the goals were and the results, we might think, oh, this is a happy marriage. But when you see what is actually the fruit of that marriage, it's death. It is their own deaths. It's the deaths of people around them physically, and it's also the spiritual death of the nation. So when we're happy and it is not bounded by Scripture and the good lines that the Lord has set for us, then it will end in death.
3: Bill, many husbands and fathers feel stretched thin by the weight of work, family life, their responsibilities. Maybe they even feel crushed by all of the demands of being a father, a husband, provider, protector, leader. What would you say to men who feel that way when they think about marriage and family?
4: I think one of the places that I would look, just even as you ask this question, is to think of the Apostle Paul, who's single. He's called to be an apostle, a minister of the gospel. And as he reflects on his calling, he just cries out, who is sufficient for these things? And I don't think that's a bad cry and feeling for us to have. That's realistic. We are weak. These calling aspects, or the task before us, is great. There's much to be done. But the answer is the same answer that Paul found. It's in looking to Christ and seeking to prayerfully, I think, you know, talk together as a husband with your wife. Seek to work through, you know, what proportions of time and investment, you know, how to go about that. Seek out an older godly couple, an older man, maybe in your church who you see, he loves his wife and he's raised his children, maybe his grandchildren now. And you see from a distance that, you know, he's a man who loves the Lord and they seem to be doing well. I'd say, ask him, you know, how did you navigate these things? How did you find balance in the midst of all these tugs and pulls? And when I really don't feel very competent to do these things. And one other thing I would say is taking small steps. You know, there are things like leading family worship or maybe reading the Bible and praying with your wife.
3: Can you say a word to older saints who may have a lot of these younger couples in their churches and they need help? What would you say to those older saints?
4: I would say to the older saints in our churches, look out for these young couples, pray for them, love them, seek to reach out to them, have them over for a meal or go out for dinner with them, build relationships so that you can love them and encourage them. And in the right time and the right way, wisely and gently speak into their lives, or just be open and available for them, but enable them to know that you are, that you are ready to encourage them.
3: One of the strengths of this book is that it's not only for married people. For those who long to be married but have not yet been given a spouse in God's providence, what would you both say to them? Rebecca, maybe speak to women in that station in life first, and then Bill, a word to young men.
1: Yes, well, I know a lot of Christian women in this position, a lot of young women in their 20s who would love to be married and who aren't. And there can be a tendency to just sort of hang around and wait for God to bring a man into their lives. And I think that's unhealthy. And for themselves, it's unhealthy, but it's unhealthy for the church community and their families as well. And possibly revealing that marriage is actually an idol. And there are other young women who I see just doing amazing things with this time that the Lord has given them. Elizabeth Elliot spoke a lot about singleness as a gift, just like marriage is a gift. And when you see singleness as a gift, you are going to take hold of it and use it in the best ways you can to God's glory. So don't make an idol of marriage and run with everything the Lord has given you right now, because he has given you a lot.
4: I'd echo a lot of that just for young men who are single, who long to be married, want to find a godly wife, but aren't yet. You know, use the time well. Seek to walk close to the Lord, to grow in grace and in godliness, to be fruitful in the life of your church, ministering to other people, helping other people. And then, yes, of course, as a young man, seeking out a godly relationship, you know, trying, asking a girl that you're interested in, but maybe that, you know, it doesn't work out. And then you need to pray and wait and look again, trusting in the Lord, but pursuing that with faithfulness. But in the midst of it, really seeking to grow in communion with Christ. You want to grow in godly character, in serving him in singleness, even as you long for the gift of marriage, and lay that before the Lord and wait to see whether or not that is what he has for you in this life. And so fruitfulness along the way. For young men as well, I would say one major snare in our culture is pornography. And that is something that simply cannot be part of a young Christian man's life. Needs to be put to death. And if you are a young man and you are desiring marriage and you are tempted in these directions, seek help. Talk to a godly man in the church. Reach out to a pastor and get shepherding and counsel and help so that you would be delivered from this snare that is a lie and destructive to the very thing that you hope, God willing, to receive.
3: I often tell young men that if you're not mortifying those sins now, it's likely you won't mortify those sins after you're married
4: right.
3: as well.
4: Yeah.
3: Now, you speak a lot about the various purposes of marriage in this book. There's not just one purpose, but one purpose is childbearing and childrearing. Malachi 2, God says that he is seeking a godly seed for himself. So that's one of the blessed purposes of marriage, that God brings man and woman together, wherefore, that he might seek a godly seed for himself. But what would you say, again, maybe we can do Rebecca to the women first and Bill to the men, to those couples who have known the sorrow of infertility?
1: Yes, and just like an unhappy marriage, the sorrow of infertility is really deep, it's really personal, and it's really persistent. And so it's not something that is, you know, if you have children, you can look at it as something that's easily dismissed, and it is not. It is a real grief. And so I would say, in the couples we've seen who have dealt with this and dealt with it really well, they have learned to groan instead of grumble. And that is a learned skill that the Lord teaches us through different ways of suffering, but I think this is definitely one of them, to cry out to him and to grieve it in a way that honors him and doesn't dismiss the fact that it is a grief, but doesn't make an idol out of it. And they've also not let the infertility define them, the couples that we've known who have dealt with this well. They have been investing in their local churches. They have been investing in children around them and really taken a right ownership of the covenant children that God has placed around them. And that is a really beautiful thing to see, because when these children aren't yours, there can be jealousy, there can be envy, but if by God's grace a couple can deal with that sin and embrace these little ones that the Lord has put around them, it can be a blessing not just to the couple, but to the children and to the children's parents. And in so many ways, just really strengthen a covenant community and show the beauty of God's covenant design in that facet of Christian living.
4: I think as we look at Scripture as well, the Old Testament in particular, we see barrenness repeatedly, and we see that it's a grief. It is a sorrow. It's an aspect of life in a fallen world that the Lord calls some of his children into. And I think as couples walk through that, it's good to be aware as well as a husband or wife that people process that struggle in different ways, grieve in different ways, but to encourage one another in looking to Christ, looking to the Lord. And as Rebecca said, seeking to suffer well to his glory in that particular calling.
3: Rebecca, you end each interview with the same question. What is your favorite thing about being married? As we close our time today, let me ask that same question to you both.
1: I think in the book, it's the shortest answer that everybody gives. And so it's going to be very short too. Just the fellowship.
4: Yeah. Love being together. And so whether that's, you know, going for a walk after dinner, sitting, talking, just fellowship together as a husband and wife, and then fellowship with our children, the blessings of family life together is sweet. I would add worshiping together, mm-hmm. being reminded we are a married couple. The Lord has blessed us greatly and sweetly in each other, and we're here by his grace. And we're able to worship the Lord together, but as part of the company of his church, looking forward to that great marriage of the Lamb.
3: Well, may the Lord continue to bless your marriage and your family, and through your ministries, even this book, bless the marriages of many. And truly, thank you both for joining me in the studio today.
1: Thank you.
4: Thank you.
2: 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The Bible contains numerous blessings from God and praises to God. These summary statements of blessing and praise are full of rich theological truths for our growth in grace. H.B. Charles Jr. will join us for the rest of this week to examine several of them. 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
2: Everybody in the world is captive, okay? Everybody that comes into the world is a captive, the Bible says. We are slaves. No man is free. Every person in the world is a slave in their sinful state. And to whom are they slaves? Who is the captor? Who is the captor of every man? Sin. Sin.
3: Welcome to Grace to You with John MacArthur. 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
4: For over four decades, Melva Givens had an old nickel tucked away in her closet. She died assuming that the coin from 1913 was nothing more than a family heirloom. It wasn't until her children had it appraised that the truth was discovered. Only five of those 1913 Liberty Head nickels were ever minted. Turns out that old coin was worth nearly $3.1 million. Melva was sitting on a gold mine most of her life, and she didn't know it. Well, odds are you don't have a hidden treasure like that in your home, but if you're a Christian, you have access to far greater wealth. Are you taking advantage of riches beyond your imagination, or are you missing out on your spiritual treasure? Find out as John MacArthur continues his study called Richer Than You Think. Now here's John with the lesson.
2: Let's look together at Ephesians chapter 1. Ephesians chapter 1. And we're looking at verses 6 to 10. Discussing the theme of redemption as Paul speaks of it in this section. I remember some years ago when my wife used to collect blue chip stamps and green stamps, that every once in a while she'd hand me a pile of books and say we were going to the Redemption Center to redeem our stamps. And frequently she has coupons which she takes to be redeemed. We talk a lot about redemption, and the word redeemed is not an uncommon word in our vocabulary, but I'm quite confident that the mass of humanity that uses the word doesn't understand its theological implication. The word redeemed and the word redemption is really a very, very vital part of the very core of Christianity. And so we look at the concept of redemption. Now let me give you a definition so that you'll understand its meaning, and then a comparison so that you can see its meaning in contrast to some other terms, and then we'll look at the text itself. First of all, what is redemption? Here's a theological definition. Redemption is an act of God by which He Himself pays as a ransom the price for sin which has outraged His holiness. Okay? Now, that's a theological definition. Hang on, I'll give it to you again. Redemption is an act of God by which He Himself pays as a ransom the price of human sin which has outraged His holiness. That's redemption. Basically, it's simply this: deliverance by the payment of a price. It is simply deliverance by the payment of a price. Now, two words in the New Testament are used in the Greek language for the word redemption. The first one is agorazo. Sometimes you have ex agorazo. And the last part of the word, agora, we have a little town out here called Agora, simply means marketplace. What ex agorazo means, what agorazo means is to buy out of the marketplace. to buy out of the marketplace, to purchase something, to buy something to make it yours. But there is another word, and perhaps even a stronger word, and that is the word that is used here, and is the word lutrao. And we also have the word apolutrosis, which we translate redemption. Now that means to pay a price to free somebody from bondage. Okay? Now you might look at it this way. In those days, in this part of the world, there were slaves in the Roman Empire. Buying and selling slaves was a common thing. They did it just like they bought and sold animals. But from time to time, you may desire to purchase a slave for the purpose of setting him free. Let's say someone you thought very highly of, or someone you loved very dearly, or someone that you cared about was a slave. You could go to the owner of that slave and say, I'll give X numbers of dollars for this slave. You purchase the slave and you set him free. Say, I've just purchased your freedom. You're no longer a slave. Go free. That is lutrao, to buy somebody to set them free. And that is essentially what is the word right here, in whom we have apolutrosis, in whom we have the purchase which sets us free. Redemption, then, is the deliverance by the payment of a price. Now, I want you to hang on to that. Now, let me tell you something further, give you a little more theology. Everybody in the world is captive, okay? Everybody that comes into the world is a captive, the Bible says. We are slaves. No man is free. Every person in the world is a slave in their sinful state. And to whom are they slaves? Who is the captor? Who is the captor of every man? Listen to this. John 8:34 says men are slaves to sin. Romans 6:17 says men are servants to sin. Romans 7:14, sold under sin. Romans 8:21, in bondage to corruption. Who then or what then is the captor of men? Sin. Sin. So, sin is the captor that holds men. Now, sin demands a price to be paid to

The Old Testament says, it shall die. All right? The wages or the price of sin is death. But Jesus redeemed us. What does it mean? He paid the price of sin to free the slave, to set him free. That's the whole point of redemption. That is exactly what he did. He paid the price to set us free. In Galatians chapter 5, in verse 1, it says, for freedom, Christ has set us free. Therefore, stand fast and be not entangled again with the yoke of bondage. For freedom, Christ has set us free. In Galatians 1:4, who gave himself, the Lord Jesus Christ, verse 3 says, who gave himself for our sins, that he might deliver us from this present evil age. In other words, Christ has delivered us from evil, delivered us from the yoke of bondage, delivered us, if you look at it in the terms of Colossians 1:13, he has delivered us from the power of darkness and translated us into the kingdom of his dear son. If you look at Romans chapter 6, essentially the very same thought is in verse 18. It says, being then made free from sin, ye became the servants of righteousness. Free from the evil age, free from corruption, free from the yoke of bondage, free from sin, by paying the price that sin demanded. That's redemption. In Galatians again, chapter 3 and verse 13, it says, Christ has redeemed us from the curse of the law by being made a curse for us. In Hebrews, and this is a great word on this, 2:14, for as much then as the children are partakers of flesh and blood, he also himself took part of the same, and that is Christ became a man, God became a man in Christ, in order that he might destroy him that had the power of death, that is the devil, now watch, and deliver them who through fear of death were all their lifetime subject to bondage. The bondage of sin and death holds men captive. And Christ comes to buy us out by paying the price. That's redemption. That's what the term means. Now, to help you get a little better grip on it, let me compare it with some other terms. And by comparison, you'll see its distinctiveness. There are five Greek words in the New Testament that come from the legal vocabulary. They have to do with legal things in the Roman world, a legal background. Let me share them with you, and then I'll show you how they differ. The first one is dikaiosis. Now, dikaiosis is a word that means acquittal. It means acquittal in the court. When somebody was acquitted of a crime, we translate it in the Bible, justification. Justification. Somebody is justified. All right, there's a second word, aphesis. That word means to cancel a debt. To cancel a debt. Sometimes there would be a lawsuit or something, it would be wrangling in the court, and there would be a judgment that would say, you don't owe that man anything, the debt is canceled, or whatever. Retribution has been made, the price is paid, there's the canceling of the debt. Aphesis, in its legal sense, means to cancel a debt. We translate it in the Bible, are you ready? Forgiveness. Forgiveness. The third word is weathesia. And that is a word that means, in legalese, it means in the Greek world, adoption. Like a family would go to court to adopt a child. Now, the Bible really uses it to speak of sonship. Sonship. Becoming a son of God. And then there is the word katalasso, which legally means reconciliation. Sometimes people will go to court for a divorce and they will be reconciled. Or sometimes two fighting factions will be brought into a suit and there will be reconciliation brought about. Now, it means in a courtroom reconciliation, and that's exactly the way we translate it in the Bible. Paul talks about being reconciled to God. The fifth word is apolutrosis. It means to redeem, to purchase, to set free, and it is translated redemption. Now listen, and I'll show you the distinction in these words. In justification,
The sinner stands before God accused, but he is declared righteous.

0: this. In justification, he stands before God accused, but he is declared righteous. In forgiveness, the second word, the sinner stands before God as a debtor and receives a cancellation of his debt. In adoption, the sinner stands before God as a stranger, but he is made a what? Son. In reconciliation, the sinner stands before God as an enemy, but he is made a friend. In redemption, the sinner stands before God as a slave, and he is receiving his freedom. You see. All of those terms speak of the wondrous miracle of salvation. All of those things, justification, forgiveness, adoption, reconciliation, and redemption, are provided because Jesus paid the price. Do you understand that? We are accused, but he bore our punishment so we can be set free. We are debtors. He paid our debt. We are strangers, but he is a son, and we are in him made sons. We are enemies, but he is the friend, and we in him are friends of God. We are slaves, but he has bought our freedom. You see, all of those terms are different facets of the magnificent diamond of the doctrine of salvation. And so redemption is just one way to view the meaning of salvation. He bought us from the slavery of sin. Now let's look at this as it unfolds in our text. We see five aspects of redemption as Paul speaks. First of all, the Redeemer. Let's look together at verse 6. Grace would be the antecedent. Grace through which he hath made us accepted in the Beloved One, in whom we have redemption. Who then is our Redeemer? In whom do we have redemption? The Beloved One. That's what he says. We have been accepted in the Beloved One. You see, because we are in Christ, because by faith we are made one with Jesus, because we are his body, because we are Christ in the world, we therefore are acceptable to God in him. And it is in him that we have redemption. There's only one Redeemer, beloved, and that's the Beloved One. And the reason we can be called the Beloved of God is because we are in the Beloved One. He is the one in whom we have redemption. You know, the term beloved was God's special name for his son. We don't have to worry about who the beloved here is. It's obvious. Who is the beloved one? Listen to God himself speak and tell you in Mark 1:11, this is my what? Beloved son. And him I am what? Well pleased. Again, God said, this is my beloved son. Hear ye him. Colossians chapter 1 says that we have been translated from the kingdom of darkness into the kingdom of his dear son. It's the same concept. Christ is the beloved of God. Christ is the beloved one. And as the beloved of God, he is the recipient of all that God has to give out of his love. And the only way that we can ever receive it is as we are in the beloved one, you see. Actually, you want to get technical, there's only one individual in the entire universe, as far as we're concerned, from our vantage point, who is the recipient of all the goodness of God, and that is Christ. And we, as we are in Christ, and only as we are in Christ, become able to receive those good things. Thou art my beloved Son. So Christ is the beloved of the Father. It is by him, because it is in him, that we are redeemed. We are one with him. You see, the Son is accepted by the Father. And if the Son is accepted by the Father and we are in the Son, we are accepted by the Father. Incredible thought. Think of it this way. Christ wants us to have every good thing. And the Father loves the Son. And since the Father loves the Son, the Father will grant to the Son of his love, the thing the Son desires, and the thing the Son desires is that we have every good thing. And so they are ours in Him. And that's why verse 3 says, blessed be the God and Father of our Lord Jesus Christ, who hath blessed us with all spiritual blessings in the heavenlies. And then what's the last two words? In Christ. Because we are in Him, we are accepted. Because we are in Him, we are blessed. Apart from us, dear ones, God blesses us for Christ's sake. You see? Because we're in Him. Someone once wrote, near, so very near to God, nearer I couldn't be. For in the person of His Son, I'm just as near as He. Dear? So very dear to God, dearer I couldn't be, for in the person of His Son, I'm just as dear as He. He's right. There's no difference. We, in Him, are accepted. Look at the word accepted. Literally, it's the word graced, and it would read this way. By grace, we have been graced. He graced us, is what the Greek says. He graced us. It's like dunking us in a big vat of grace. We've been graced. We could say to each other, instead of now, since we've lost the term born again, we don't know what it means anymore. We might start saying, have you been graced? That's the idea. Grace by which He graced us. So God can say of every Christian, listen to this. God can say of every Christian, this is my beloved Son in whom I am well pleased. Isn't that great? You say, you mean me? You mean you, me? Yes. In Christ. This is my beloved Son in whom I'm well pleased. You see, Christ paid the price, bought us out, made us one with Himself. He is the Redeemer. And there is no other Redeemer, only He. Second, not only do we see the Redeemer, but the redeemed. Who are the redeemed? Who are? Well, it's very, very clear. It's the us and the we. The us of verse 6 and the we of verse 7. Us accepted, we have redemption. You say, yeah, that's good, that's a pronoun, but what's the antecedent? Who's the us and who's the we? Oh, I want you to meet the redeemed. Boy, they are really something. Let me introduce them to you. Are you ready? Turn with me to chapter 2, verse 1. Here's the us and the we. And you, oh, by the way, it's the us and the we and the you. And you, who were dead in trespasses and sins. That's the first thing about the us and the we and the you. We're rotten sinners. Just want to get that clear at the beginning. And here's some more about us, verse 2. In which in time past you walked according to the course of this world, according to the prince of the power of the air, the spirit that works in the children of disobedience, that's Satan. So far the us, the we, and the you are dead in trespasses and sin, walking according to the course of the world, according to the prince of the power of the air, who's Satan, the one who works in the children of disobedience. Beyond that, they happen to be guided by the lust of the flesh, the desires of the mind and the flesh, and are by nature the children of wrath. That's the us and the we and the you. Not a real scintillating group, frankly. In case you need a further definition, you could look down at verse 11. We are the heathen. Some of the Bibles translate it Gentiles, heathen. And then you could look at verse 12, where it says, we are without Christ, aliens from the commonwealth of Israel, strangers from the covenants of promise, having no hope and without God in the world. That's the us, the we, and the you. If that isn't enough to give you the point, look at verse 17 of chapter 4. 17 chapter 4 says that we are the ones who walk in the vanity of our minds. Verse 18 says, having the understanding darkened, alienated from the life of God through the ignorance that is in them because of the blindness of their heart, past feeling, given themselves over to lasciviousness to work all uncleanness with greediness. That's us, folks. There we are. The lewd, the greedy, the blind, the ignorant, the alienated, the darkened, the vain, strangers, no hope, without God, on and on, evil, following Satan, that's us. Nice bunch. Wouldn't you like to hang around them? That's us, the redeemed. God has chosen to redeem sinners, that's the point. Titus 2:14, who gave himself for us, now watch, that he might redeem us from all iniquity. We are the iniquitous, that's who we are, that he might purify unto himself a people of his own, zealous of good works. He has redeemed sinners, people. Jesus said, I am not come to call the righteous, but what? Sinners to repentance. You see, it's not until a person recognizes his sin that he seeks to be bought out of the slave market and that he offers himself to Jesus to receive the gift. The redeemed are the we, the us, and the you, the sinners. Incredible. Unbelievable. You mean God should have looked around the world and picked out some really good people? Well, it would have had a problem. There weren't any. Because the Bible says all have what? Sinned and come short of God's glory. So he redeemed sinners. We are the chosen of God. We who've responded by faith to that elective purpose of God in the time before the world began. We are the ones accepted in the Father's love. We are the ones who, because we are in Christ, are said to be the sons of God in whom he is well pleased. So we see the Redeemer and the redeemed. And thirdly, the redemptive price. That's in verse 7, the redemptive price. It says, in whom we have redemption through what? His blood. That was the price. How did it happen? What was the price to buy us out of the slave market of sin? What was the price to take us back and set us free? How was that bondage broken? How was that price paid? Well, it's very clear, the wages of sin is death. The price was death. Somebody had to die. And Jesus did. In whom we have redemption through his blood, Christ's blood, Jesus' blood. And let me say this to you again. This is simply a metonym for his death. Jesus couldn't just cut himself and bleed on somebody and redeem them. This is simply a way of saying that he poured out his life, you see. Speaking of a sacrificial, substitutionary, violent death for sin. It's just a way of saying it. The point is a life poured out. It implies substitution. The New Testament says, for example, he gave his blood. The New Testament also says he gave his soul. The New Testament says he gave his life, and the New Testament says he gave himself. It all means the very same thing. He died for us. He was a substitute. On the cross, for us, we should be there. We should have been there. We should die. We should pay the price. We should be able to do that on our own. That's what would be pure justice. But God's justice is mingled with his mercy. So God provided a substitute. And the substitute was Jesus. And his blood and his death actually, now get it, actually made redemption. The blood of bulls and goats through all the sacrificial system were simply symbolic and typical. His death was actual. It did it. For by one offering he perfected forever them that are sanctified. Oh, by his blood poured out, he paid the price. And he offers us the purchase price to buy us back from the slave market of sin and turn us loose and set us free. Well, I tell you, when I think about that, it's no wonder that Peter said what he said in 1 Peter 1:18, for as much as you know that you were not redeemed with corruptible things like silver and gold from your vain manner of life received by tradition from your fathers, but with the precious blood of Christ. No wonder he thought it was precious, huh? And I understand why all that singing is going on in Revelation chapter 5. It says in Revelation chapter 5, verse 9, they sang a new song. And what did the song say? It said, thou art worthy to take the scroll and open its seals, for thou wast slain and hast redeemed to God by thy blood those out of every kindred and tongue and people and nation, and hast made us unto our God a kingdom of priests, and we shall reign on the earth. And man, when that song is sung in Revelation 5, the angelic chorus gets up off their angelic seats and begins to sing, worthy is the Lamb that was slain to receive power and riches and wisdom and strength and honor and glory and blessing. No wonder they sing. No wonder Peter said it's precious blood. Paid the price. The blood of Jesus Christ paid the price for the sin and the sins of the slaves, bought them out of the captive hold of sin and set them free as the liberated sons of God. And in their freedom, they are in union with Jesus Christ so that they become one in Christ and so that every good thing which the Father gives the Son becomes theirs in the Son. The blood of Jesus, indication of his sacrificial substitutionary death, frees us from the guilt of sin, the condemnation of sin, the power of sin, the penalty of sin, and someday even the presence of sin.
1: 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Now for the entire Grace to You staff, I'm Phil Johnson. Thanks for making this broadcast part of your day. And join us again tomorrow as John MacArthur continues showing you the amazing inheritance that's yours in Christ. It's another 30 minutes of unleashing God's truth, one verse at a time, on Grace to You.
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4: 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Like the Apostle Paul, who said in Romans 8:31, if God is for us, who can be against us? 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
5: Welcome to Pathway to Victory with author and pastor Dr. Robert Jeffress. Aside from Jesus Christ, no man has overcome more challenges in his life than Joseph. Yet Joseph emerged from his trials a victor, refusing to let his circumstances drag him down and hold him back. Today on Pathway to Victory, Dr. Robert Jeffress shows us how we too can embrace a victor mindset. But first, let's take a moment to hear some important ministry updates.
3: Thanks, David, and welcome again to Pathway to Victory. I'm pleased you joined us for another message in my Courageous series. In today's study, I'm going to present survival tip number 4. I want to help you understand how to cultivate a healthy mindset so that you don't slip into a common trap. It's a temptation every Christian faces, but most of us won't admit to it. When life gets hard, when the culture turns hostile, when the pressure mounts, we start acting like victims. That's a dangerous pitfall, because a victim mentality doesn't just steal your joy. It paralyzes your progress. You can't move forward in your walk with God when you're licking your wounds. Take it from me. I've made that mistake before. The alternative is found in God's plan, to face every challenge with the boldness and determination that God intended. And that's the gist of my book called Courageous, 10 Strategies for Thriving in a Hostile World. I'm going to send you a copy when you become a new Pathway partner or make a generous one-time donation. Plus, when you respond today, I'll be sure to include a collection of courageous encouragement cards that you can either carry with you or display in a visible place at home. Let me show you how to transform yourself from a victim mentality to a victor's mentality. At the end of the program, we'll explain how to get in touch with Pathway to Victory. But right now, let's turn our attention to 1 John chapter 5. I've titled my message, Survival Tip Number 4, Develop a Victor, Not a Victim Mindset.
4: The ship was doomed. Everybody knew it, but there was nothing they could do about it. For the past year, the Endurance had been home to the captain and the 27 crew members on a voyage from England to Antarctica. The vessel had sailed 12,000 miles and then pushed through pack ice for more than 1,000 more miles. But now it was entombed in Antarctic ice, less than 100 miles from its intended destination. The currents under the frozen sea pushed and pulled against the wooden hull, slowly crushing it. Everyone on board took what supplies they could and abandoned ship, casting their lot to the same ice that held the Endurance in its frozen grip. As they watched the sides of their ship cave in from the pressure and heard the large timbers snap, the men had become resigned to what they believed was their inevitable fate, death. But their leader had a different mindset. Optimism, he would often say, is true moral courage. And if there was one thing that was true about Ernest Shackleton, it was that he was an optimist. Although Shackleton did not succeed in his mission to cross Antarctica on foot, he did save the lives of all 27 crew members. Years later, one of the men called him the greatest leader that has ever come on God's earth, bar none. He wrote, "When you are in a hopeless situation, when there seems no way out, get on your knees and pray for a Shackleton." Ernest Shackleton realized an important truth. Our attitude is key to our survival when faced with a threatening situation. And that's what we're going to talk about. You know, Ernest Shackleton had a vocabulary that didn't have room for words like quit, give up, fail, or surrender. No, he had developed the attitude of a victor rather than a victim. Like the Apostle Paul, who said in Romans 8:31, if God is for us, who can be against us? That's the attitude of a victor. And today, as we continue our series, Courageous, we're looking at the 10 survival tips that allow us not only to survive, but to actually thrive in this hostile environment we are living in. And we're going to look at that fourth survival tip today. Those who are courageous learn how to develop a victor rather than a victim mindset. The Bible has a word for a victor mindset. The Bible calls it an overcomer. I want you to take your Bibles and turn to 1 John chapter 5 for just a moment. The mark of an overcomer is obedience to our Heavenly Father. Look at 1 John chapter 5. He writes these words as he senses that things are about to get more difficult for Christians. Look at what he says in verse 3. For this is the love of God, that we keep his commandments. And his commandments are not burdensome. For whatever is born of God overcomes the world. And this is the victory that has overcome the world, our faith. And who is the one who overcomes the world? But he who believes that Jesus is the Son of God. I want you to see several things about this passage. First of all, this idea of being an overcomer. An overcomer doesn't refer to a special class of super spiritual Christians that only some attain to. No, overcomers should be the norm for every Christian. And notice he says, for God's commandments are not burdensome. Don't let Satan deceive you. We're deceived so many times by the evil one into thinking, oh, God's commandments are so hard to follow. And if I follow them, oh, it's going to be such a burden. And I'm going to be robbed of any fun and any joy in life by following God's commandments. No, God's commandments are not burdensome. Keeping them is the key to experiencing eternal life, the abundant life God has planned for us. God wants you and me to develop that overcomer, that victor mindset. And one of the best models of how to do that is found in the Old Testament story of a man named Joseph. We find his story beginning in Genesis chapter 37. And in the few minutes we have today, I want you to notice three sources of adversity that came into Joseph's life that have probably or will probably come into your life as well. First of all, Joseph was faced with overcoming the unloving actions from family members. The unloving actions from family members. We find his story beginning in Genesis 37. Look at verses 3 and 4. Now Israel, that is Joseph's father Jacob, loved Joseph more than all his sons because he was the son of his old age. And so he made him a very colored tunic. And his brothers saw that their father loved him more than all his brothers, and so they hated him and could not speak to him on friendly terms. That's the way it was for Joseph. And yet in Genesis 39:2, it says, and the Lord was with Joseph. You find that continually throughout Joseph's life. No matter what comes his way, the Lord was with him. There's something about unloving actions from family members that cut us and cut us deeply. But it doesn't undo Joseph. Next, we see him overcoming undeserved accusations from others. Overcoming undeserved accusations from others. Joseph was sold as a slave. He ended up in Egypt, where he was sold to a man whose name was Potiphar. You remember Potiphar was the captain of the bodyguard for Pharaoh. He had a very high position. And Joseph distinguished himself by his diligent work in Potiphar's house. Potiphar noticed it, and he promoted him to be in charge of all of Potiphar's household. Everything was under Joseph's control. The only thing off limits to Joseph was Mrs. Potiphar. Unfortunately, Mrs. Potiphar never got the memo because she didn't realize Joseph was off limits to her. And so she immediately started to seduce Joseph. Day after day, she would try to seduce him. On one occasion, she said to him, lie with me, which in Hebrew means have sex with me. And remember his reply in Genesis 39:9, how could I do such an evil thing and sin against God? Joseph made it out of that one. He never had to suffer that again, right? Wrong. The Bible says that Mrs. Potiphar came to Joseph day after day after day. That's how temptation comes. And finally, on one day, when all the other servants were out of the house, she was alone with Joseph. And she grabbed him by the shoulder and she said, lie with me. How did Joseph respond? He said, Ms. Potiphar, I sense you have some great unmet need in your life, and I'd like to pray for you right now. Can we just pray together here? No. No, he knew that situation was too hot for his Hebrew hormones to handle. And so he did the most spiritual thing he could do. He ran as fast as he could in the opposite direction. In fact, he left so quickly, she was left with just a piece of his garment in her hand. And then the time of reckoning came. Mr. Potiphar came home. Notice what happened. Verse 17 of Genesis 39. Then she spoke to Potiphar with these words. The Hebrew slave whom you brought to us came into me to make sport of me. And it happened as I raised my voice and screamed that he left his garment beside me and fled outside. Now it came about when Potiphar heard the words of his wife, which she spoke to him, saying, this is what your slave did to me, that he refused to believe his wife and believed Joseph and said, and said, Joseph, because you have not sinned against me or against God, I'm going to promote you to the highest position in my whole household, and half of my kingdom belongs to you. Does your Bible say that? No. When the accusation came, this is what your slave did to me. The Bible says, and Potiphar's anger burned. In fact, it burned so hot that he ended up throwing Joseph into prison. Joseph experienced negative consequences for doing what was right, not what was wrong. And he had to overcome that unfair accusation that changed his life completely coming from Potiphar. And that led to a third source of difficulty in his life, overcoming unfair neglect by his own friends. Joseph goes to prison. He didn't know at the time he would spend 2 full years there. But he thought probably, at least at first, God's going to get me out of here. This is an unjust sentence. God is a God of justice. Surely he's not going to allow me to languish in this prison. And sure enough, not long after he was thrown into prison, 2 new people came to prison as well. And they both came from Pharaoh's household. One was the cupbearer and one was the baker. Remember, the cupbearer had a very prestigious job. His job was to taste the wine before the king drank it. If assassins had poisoned it to kill the Pharaoh, the cupbearer was the first to know it. He was a trusted servant of Pharaoh. And the baker, well, was in charge of baking bread. So for some reason, both men had displeased Pharaoh. So they get thrown into prison. And they make friends with Joseph. And they, one night, had a bad dream. And they came to Joseph. And they said, Joseph, we've heard that you're able to interpret dreams. Can you help us? Joseph says, sure. What's the dream? The cupbearer says, well, my dream was that I was squeezing grapes into the king's chalice, Pharaoh's chalice. What does that mean? And Joseph said, oh, that's easy. It means in 3 days, you're going to be released from prison and restored to your position. The baker raises his hand and says, oh, I've got one. Can you do mine next? Interpret my dream? Joseph said, yeah, what was your dream? He said, well, my dream I had last night was there were these baskets of bread and birds came to eat the bread. Joseph frowned, said, sorry to tell you, that means in 3 days you're going to be executed. And sure enough, 3 days later, the baker was executed. The cupbearer was released from prison and sent back to Pharaoh's palace. But before he left, Joseph said to the cupbearer, I only ask that you do one thing. When you get out and you're in front of Pharaoh, don't forget me. Remind Pharaoh about me and how I've been unfairly accused. The cupbearer says, you don't have to worry about that. After all you've done for me, how could I ever forget you? I'm sure that night, Joseph began packing his belongings together because he knew by the next day he was going to be released. The next day comes and goes, no word. A week passes, nothing. A month, not a word, not even a postcard from the cupbearer. A year passes, Joseph realizes he's been forgotten, forsaken, forever. He was forgotten. He was neglected unfairly by a friend. But interestingly, 2 full years passed when on a day that began like any other day, the soldiers came, they put their key in the lock, unlocked the prison door and said, Pharaoh wants to see you today. How did that happen? Joseph thought he had been forgotten by God, forgotten by the cupbearer. But what Joseph didn't realize was God was doing something over here that Joseph couldn't even see. He was doing something in Pharaoh's heart. And he sent Pharaoh a disturbing dream, and nobody could interpret the dream. And the cupbearer remembered, there's a guy I knew in prison one time who knows how to interpret dreams. You remember the rest of the story? Pharaoh was so impressed with Joseph that he promoted him to prime minister of all of Egypt. That's how God works. Joseph was an overcomer who was able to overcome adverse circumstances instead of becoming a victim. Now, some of you might be saying, well, my story really doesn't parallel Joseph's, but I bet you've been on the receiving end of some of the problems Joseph experienced. You've been on the receiving end of unloving actions by a family member. You know what it's like to be unfairly accused by people of a wrongdoing of which you're not guilty. You know what it's like to experience undeserved neglect by people you've worked for and helped so much. How do you overcome those situations? In a word, it's through tenacity. Overcomers are people who are tenacious. How do you develop that kind of attitude of persistence? I want you to notice again from 1 John chapter 5, three ways that we become victors instead of victims. Number one, victors keep God's commandments. They keep God's commandments. Remember, John said, who is it that is an overcomer? It is he who believes. And who is it that believes? The one who keeps God's commandments. It didn't matter what situation Joseph was in. He was dedicated to keeping God's commandments. Remember his words to Mrs. Potiphar in Genesis 39:9. How then could I do this great evil and sin against God? Secondly, victors glorify God in their lives. They glorify God in their lives. That word glorify means to shine the spotlight on God. Victors are people who realize that we are here for one purpose, not to bring glory to ourselves, not to direct people's attention toward us, but to direct people's attention toward God. And it didn't matter where Joseph was, whether he was in the pit, whether he was in prison for 2 years, or whether he was prime minister of Egypt. In every situation, Joseph tried to bring glory to God. God recognized that in Joseph, and that's why he honored Joseph's life. Victors obey God's commandments. They glorify God with their lives. And finally, victors trust in God's purposes. Victors believe that God is always working on their behalf, even though in the darkness they can't always see what God is up to. And that's true about your life right now. You may feel like you've been forgotten by others, by God himself, forsaken, that God doesn't know where you are. He knows exactly where you are. He knows exactly what's going on in your life. Romans 8:28 says, and we know that God causes all things to work together for good to those who love God and those who are called according to his purpose. But don't miss the next verse, Romans 8:29, for whom God foreknew, he predestined to be conformed to the image of his son. You know, everything that's going on in your life right now with your family, with your health, with your job, with your finances, God is using all of it for his purpose in your life. And that is to make you like Jesus Christ. Somebody once asked a gifted sculptor how it was he was able to chisel a lifelike image of a lion out of a slab of marble. He said, that's very easy. I take the slab of marble, I take the hammer and chisel, and I chisel away everything that doesn't look like a lion in that marble slab. You know, that's what God is doing in your life right now. He's taking his hammer, he's taking the chisel of difficult circumstances, and he's removing everything in your life and my life that doesn't look like Jesus Christ so that we become like him and experience the abundant life that he experienced. That was true of Joseph. He trusted in God's purpose. Perhaps the greatest illustration of that was in the climactic verse of Joseph's story. Remember in Genesis chapter 50, Joseph is reunited with his brothers. His brothers, who years earlier had sold him into slavery and left him for dead. And when they realized Joseph was alive, they trembled in fear, knowing that the prime minister of Egypt, their brother, had the authority to put them to death. But remember his words of kindness to them, Genesis 50:20. He said to his brothers, and as for you, you meant it for evil, but God used it for good, to bring about this present circumstance, to preserve many people alive. Joseph was honest. He said to his brothers, what you did to me was wrong. But guess what? I serve a God who's bigger than you are. God was able to take your worst intentions and use them for good. Praise be to God. That's the attitude of a victor. A victor doesn't feel like that he's the victim of adverse circumstances and adverse people. He believes in a God who's working out his purpose in our life. Victors obey God's commandments. Victors glorify God in their lives. Victors trust in the purpose of God.
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5: 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I'm David J. Mullins, inviting you to join us Tuesday for survival tip number 5. 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
2: For we are the aroma of Christ to God among those who are being saved and among those who are perishing. To the one, a fragrance of him, death to death, and the other, a fragrance from life to life. And so I love that verse because wherever we are in life, as we grow in the knowledge of Christ, as we grow in the grace of Christ, the love of Christ, and I think that's one of the keys. You really can't live a vibrant Christian life unless you understand how much God loves you. I think a person that really understands the love of God, he that's been forgiven the most, loves the most, I think that person is just like, you know, they can't shut him up. The fragrance of the knowledge of Christ has been left behind everywhere, and his life continues, even after his death, continues to be a fragrance.
3: Well, you and I know that many fragrances are only brought forth with the crushing of the plant.
4: Oh, beautiful.
2: That's beautiful. Yeah. In fact, in Israel, the crushing of the olives, the first crushing of the olives was the most important. That's where the purest, the virgin olive oil that they used to light the candles in the temple. It was the very first crushing of those olives that was the most pure of all. Yeah, and so people that are listening, maybe you're in a position today where you're being crushed. Allow that crushing to bring the purest and most fragrant, the most useful of all the qualities that God is trying to cultivate in you to be a living, walking gospel for the Lord Jesus Christ.
3: Amen.
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2: A listener writes, Gary, what does the phrase in love mean?
3: Different things to different people. For some people, being in love means we've got what it takes to have a good marriage. We're in love and we're going to get married. For others who have a little different perspective, they recognize that the in love experience means that we have heightened emotions, we're deeply attracted to each other physically, emotionally, perhaps even spiritually. But it doesn't necessarily mean that we should get married. That there's a lot of other things we need to look at in terms of intellect, in terms of emotions, in terms of values and spiritual walk. A lot of other things that need to be considered before we make the decision to get married.
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speak with human eloquence and angelic ecstasy, but don't love, I'm nothing but the creaking of a rusty gate. If I speak God's word with power, revealing all of his mysteries and making everything as plain as day, and if I have faith to say to a mountain, jump, and it jumps, but I don't love, I'm nothing. If I give all I own to the poor, or even go to the stake to be burned as a martyr, but I don't love, I've gotten nowhere. So, no matter what I say, no matter what I believe, no matter what I do, I'm bankrupt without love.

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Here's old Wino. 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Wasn't on his way to church. But I heard him say, I'm blessed. 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And it's just good to wake up in the morning and know that you're blessed.

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2: Well, I want to introduce to you today our guest speaker, Marieke Chase. She's a godly mother hailing from South Africa. And her parents, I believe, were in the ministry as well. Marieke brought up in a strong Christian home, wandered here to the United States and has been here ever since. Met Steve Chase there in South Africa, I believe, and they connected and got married, and over the years had many children. Some of the children with us here today. Your son with us here today. God bless you. Marieke is a teacher of the Word of God, a preacher of the Word of God, does a weekly radio program on our church radio station as well. One of the great prayer warriors of women that I have met that have been involved in praying. Marieke is one of those that's a valiant prayer warrior. Mighty in the Word of God, strong in her Christian family. The Word of God takes priority in her life, in her home, in her family, and in all that she does. So often she visits with us here at Living Waters. Dear husband Steve used to preach for us once in a while here at Living Waters. He did a weekly radio program as well. So it's my honor to introduce to you Marieke Chase as our guest speaker today. God bless you, Marieke.
3: Okay, now you can hear me. Yeah, there we go. Sorry, I was born in the Stone Ages and I would rather stay there. For those of you who want to follow, you can open up on 1 Kings, the 17th chapter. And I know people have prayed already, but let's do it again, okay? Heavenly Father, we thank you for this wonderful opportunity to be in your house and in your presence, Lord. Thank you, Father, that you never change. You are yesterday, today, and forever the same. You are God, and you are God alone. And Father, I thank you for every man, woman, and child in this building today into the hearing of this voice. And Lord, I pray that you anoint the ears to hear and the hearts to be open to what you have to say, and that you anoint the lips that you have chosen to use this morning. And we thank you, and we praise you for it in Jesus' name. Amen. Okay, I'm going to read a few verses from here, and it might be long for some of you, but we're going to start from the first verse in this chapter. Now Elijah the Tishbite, who was of the settlers of Gilead, said to Ahab, "As the Lord, the God of Israel, lives before whom I stand, surely there shall be neither dew nor rain these years, except by my word." The word of the Lord came to him, saying, "Go away from here and turn eastward and hide yourself by the brook Cherith, which is east of the Jordan." If you have a map of Israel in your mind, it's towards the Arab side, towards Jordan. That's where that this place was. "And you shall drink, it shall be that you will drink of the brook, and I have commanded the ravens to provide for you there." So he went and did according to the word of the Lord, for he went and lived by the brook Cherith, which is east of the Jordan. The ravens brought him bread and meat in the morning, and bread and meat in the evening, and he would drink from the brook. It happened after a while that the brook dried up, because there was no rain in the land. Then the word of the Lord came to him, saying, Arise, go to Zarephath, which belongs to Sidon, and stay there. Behold, I've commanded a widow to provide for you there. On the map of Israel, Sidon is on the other side, on the Mediterranean coast. Okay, so way on the other side from where he was. So he arose and went to Zarephath. And when he came to the gate of the city, behold, a widow was there gathering sticks. And he called to her and said, Please, give me a little water in a jar that I may drink. And as she was going to get it, he called to her and said, Please bring me a piece of bread in your hand. But she said, As the Lord your God lives, I have no bread. Only a handful of flour in the bowl and a little oil in the jar. And behold, I am gathering a few sticks that I may go and prepare for me and my son, that we may eat it and die. Then Elijah said to her, Do not fear. Go, do as you have said, but make me a little bread cake from it first, and bring it out to me, and afterward you may make one for yourself and for your son. For thus says the Lord God of Israel, The bowl of flour shall not be exhausted, nor shall the jar of oil be empty until the day that the Lord sends rain on the face of the earth. So she went and did according to the word of Elijah, and she and her household ate for many days. The bowl of flour was not exhausted, nor did the jar of oil become empty, according to the word of the Lord, which he spoke through Elijah. The man that's sitting next to my son is my brother. He's visiting me from South Africa. He's going to be here with us for about 10 days. Okay, let me give you a little bit of history. In the beginning of this chapter, it talks about the man named Ahab. And the Bible says Ahab, he was a king of Israel. And he was one of the most wicked, evil kings that has ever ruled over Israel. Now some people think we have it bad in this country with the rurals and the governors and whatever, the mayors or whatever's running your city. You don't have people sacrifice children to evil idols. We don't have people, well, we do have people sacrifice children if you look at abortion. But Ahab served an idol called Baal. And part of Baal worship, Baal was the god of fertility of the Phoenicians. And part of their worship had to do with throwing babies and children in the fire. That's how evil it was. No, and the Bible says, on top of all the evil that Ahab did, he went and found the priest of one of these Baals and married her, his daughter. Married a priest of Baal's daughter. And Jezebel was one of the most evil people that ever lived, if you have my opinion. And a lot of time, I know some people, when their wives act up, they call her a Jezebel. That's actually a really bad thing to call somebody, because Jezebel was really, really bad. She killed all the prophets of God. She destroyed them. And Elijah thought he was the only one left, although some guy that worked for Ahab saved 100 prophets and hid them in a cave. But that's the background of what we have. This is an evil system, an evil king. And here comes Elijah, the prophet of God. A prophet is somebody in the old times that God, in his presence, would speak to so that he could speak to the nation, that he could speak to the king. So the prophet carried the word of the God, of God. And many times, whatever the prophet said came out because, you know, that's, and there was one prophet that some kids mocked him, and the prophet rebuked them, and some bears came out and eat the kids, you know? So you didn't mess with a prophet in those days. It's not like pastors, you know? These days, everybody have an opinion, especially online. Everybody, even if they only have two brain cells that communicate, they have an opinion online, you know? And everybody has an opinion of what the pastor said, or what the minister said, or what the president did, although they can't even tie their shoes, but they want to tell the president how to run the country. You know what I'm saying? But in those days, if you criticized a prophet, you might end up dead. You know, your life might be cut short. So Elijah tells this evil king, he says, it's not gonna rain if I don't say so. You know, it's not gonna even have dew. You know how dry it is if there's no dew even? You know, even in the deserts in Africa, it does. In some places, it actually snows in the desert, but that's something else. So the prophet declared no rain, and God sends him to this brook to go live there. God always takes care of his own. He has a thing about taking care of his own. If you read through the Bible, you would see God takes care of his own. We used to sing an old song that said, his children he'll never forsake. Sy kinders verlaat hy nooit. His children he never forsakes. So God doesn't, if you are really a child of God and you trust in him and you walk with him, you can put this in your bank. He's never going to leave you or forsake you. He's going to be, you know, when I was young, I was still starting out my walk with God, trusting him. And God called me to preach. I didn't want to be a preacher. Because in my father's mind, when I was 10 years old, I got saved and called in the ministry. And when I went over and told my father that God called me to preach, he said, no, that's wrong. Women can't preach. So I had that thing in my mind. And I was so sure that God called me. And now I'm giving you a part of my testimony. And some of you won't handle this. That's okay. It is what it is. Because my father said that, I thought I was born in the wrong body. This is before it was a thing. Because God wasn't wrong. So I must have been wrong, you know. And it took years. It was by the time I came and married Steve that I realized, no, God can do whatever he wants. And if God says, this is the one I want to use, he can use that. If God can use a donkey, I'm sure he can use me. So he's at this brook, and the ravens brings him food. Now, the ravens was unclean bird, okay? According to Levitical law, in the law of Moses, you couldn't even eat a raven. You couldn't even touch them. You know, like pigs and porcupines and badgers. Those things were unclean. Now, some of us that's legalistically religious, most of those people have a problem with me, they would have said, no, Lord, I can't eat this. The dirty ravens, the unclean birds brought it, and they would have rather starved to death than eat the food that the ravens brought. And, you know, as I read through this, I'm meditating, and I'm like, where did the ravens get the food? There was a famine and a drought in the land. Now think about it. The king probably had food. So God had the ravens take the food from the king's table and brought it to the prophet. You know, that's the only logical explanation that I had for that. So, but God fed the prophet until the famine and the drought got so bad that even the brook dried off. And then God says, I mean, he commanded the ravens to feed the prophet. Okay? And then the brook dried up. Now God says to the prophet, go to the other side of the country, and I have commanded a widow there to take care of you. Now this is where the juicy stuff starts. He says, so a widow in those days was a nobody. If you go read in the Levitical books, he would say to them, and when you harvest your land, don't harvest the corners. So that the widows, the orphans in God's opinion, the orphans is those that doesn't have a father, and the aliens could eat the corners, could go. That's where the book of Ruth, remember Ruth? She would go behind Boaz's harvesters, and she would pick up the ears of corn and the wheat that they dropped, the ears of grain that they dropped, because that's how God provided for widows and orphans and aliens. Because the widows, once their husband died, they lost their, because women couldn't work like in our day. They lost their income, they lost their social standing, and very often people abused widows. So now you have a widow that basically have no hope, nobody to take care of her. So God sends him out to this widow. But God, that's why I was telling you about the harvest, God protected widows and orphans. God, if you read through the Bible, you will see that God protected widows and orphans, and he always made something special out of them. It was as if God, in his heart, had a special place for them, you know. Ruth, the great-grandmother of King David, was one of them. She and her mother-in-law was widows when all the book of Ruth happened. And then there was the time when Jesus was sitting and watching how people were putting their offering in the bucket, and here comes one woman, and she only put 2 pennies in. And I'm sure the other people were saying, what's wrong with her? We can do without your 2 pennies. And Jesus said she gave more than all the rich people, because they gave out of their surplus. She gave all that she had. because she was a widow. She didn't have much. So there was this widow, and she's out there picking up sticks, you know. And the thing that surprised me was that God says to the prophet, I have commanded this widow to take care of you and to provide for you. But he never told the widow. He didn't tell the widow that he's going to provide for her. You know, God's plan was Elijah would go there and the widow would take care of her. The widow's plan sounded like this. Well, I have this little bit of stuff left. I'm going to make my son and me our last meal and we're going to die. That was the widow's plan. She lost hope. She's just like, oh, well, there's nothing more I can do. I guess we'll eat this and lie down and die. You know how often our plan excludes God? You know how often we make our little plans with our pea brains and we think we know what we're doing. And we make our plans and we don't even reckon that God is in our life. We don't, you know, you sit and you have all these bills. And you go, okay, if I add all this up, the income doesn't match the bills. What am I supposed to do here? You know, it's like there's too much month on the end of your check. You know, you don't know what to do. And you, well, I don't know, maybe I should borrow some money from this person or this person. Or maybe I should go apply for food stamps. Or maybe I should go apply for one of the government programs. Because you don't know what to do. But you never even, I have a black circle on the mirror in my bedroom that says, you know, people say they didn't go round to it. I think it's why it's ran round. It says that you think to pray. Now, very often we forget that God is in our lives, that he's a father to us, a father who takes care of his children, a father who is there with you. I mean, when you go through the fire, he's not standing next to the fire and cheering you on. He's in the fire with you. Because he said he'll never leave you or forsake you. So we make our plans, and our plans sometimes don't go so well. You know, things doesn't work out like we thought it's going to work out. You know what's the biggest problem in marriages? I've been married for 38 years to a man that was very public. And, excuse me, sometimes it hits me when I don't expect it. And the biggest problem in most marriages is expectations. We have these ideas. I always say that men enter into marriage hoping and thinking that the woman won't change. Women enter into marriage hoping that he would change, and both are disappointed. Because our plans does not work like that, okay? So God has a plan. Listen, God has a plan for your life. When I was born, God had a plan for my life. When I was 10 years old and got saved at the Easter conference, God had a plan for my life. When I came to America, God had a plan for my life. When I met this guy that I thought he was ancient and I wanted to call him Uncle Steve, God had a plan for my life. When I didn't want to have children because I didn't think I would be a good mother, God gave me 5. Plus 5 more that I raised, foster kids and a stepson. I didn't know how to be a mother. I didn't think I would be a good mother. And I look at my kids and I thought, nah, didn't do too bad, you know? Didn't really do, I mean, the youngest one was the cherry on the cake. So God has a plan that's better than our plans. And just relax and follow God. You know, Christianity is not really as difficult as people make it. You have to believe in Jesus. You believe that he's the Son of God. You have to give him your life. It's like a wedding. You know, people think, oh, why do you say the sinner's prayer? People get saved with less than that. They get married with less than that. They say, I do, you're married. You know, I do, you're done. You're married. But then when we want to ask people to say the sinner's prayer, they balk at it. Just make a commitment to Jesus. That's what Christianity is. And then the rest of the time, focus on him and learn to discern his voice. So many people don't know God's voice from a stump. I mean, they don't know when God speaks to them. They can't discern that this is God. They get these ideas and they want to do. Before we got married, we had some woman from this area call. And she wanted Steve not to marry me because she's going to divorce her husband to marry him. And I'm like, you think that was God? I mean, you know, there's something wrong with your brain if you think that was God. And she was supposedly a minister. I mean, I don't know, mud for brains. It did not, you know, our plans, you just relax. God has a plan for you, you know, and find his plan for you. And when you are in God's will, it's the safest place in the world. You know, and whatever happens to you when you're in God's plan, it will be okay. It will work out okay. You know, it might not look at that moment. The disciples apostles is in the ship. You know, Paul is in the ship. In the ship, shipwrecks. You know, and everybody think, oh no, we're going to die, we're going to die. They didn't. Because God didn't tell Paul to go in the middle of the ocean and drown. He said to him, you're going to go and preach in front of the governors in big places. And God has a plan. Just relax and follow him. Okay, do what he says. So God's plan was not revealed to her. So she's outside here and she's picking up sticks. Now that thing that she was picking up sticks scratched in my brain for quite a while. This woman is out there picking up sticks because she's going to make a fire to bake something for her and her son. But she's out there picking up sticks. A lot of us, when we come to a place where there's an impasse on the road, and you're you know, like the disciples, the Jews, when they came out of Egypt, they came to the Red Sea in this walls, you know, the place where they went through, they were like in a gully, and what do you call it here, a gorge. And in front of them is the ocean. Both sides, there's mountains, and behind of them is the Egyptians. And I'm like, oh yeah, now we all gonna die. That's when God comes through and does the miracles. You know, we want to have it easy. But if you don't have the test, what does Joyce Meyer say? All you have is the monies. So without the test, you don't have a testimony. When you're not willing to go through difficult things, you won't get to know God in the way that he is. You would miss some of God's character. You would miss that he's the miracle working God. You would miss, if you never had to struggle. I know that God provides finances. I'm really easy about it because he's helped us so many times. The kids and I one time went to a friend's in Goshen, and we lived in Burniston. And they invited us for a barbecue. And Steve was, I don't know, on one of his mission trips. He had so many mission trips. He was in 18 countries, you know, preaching. And when I got in the car, the needle was on empty. The blinking light came on. And I was not in a good place. I didn't even have a good attitude. I said to God, I said, if this thing runs out of gas today, I'm putting a match in the tank and walk away. I was not in a good place. But all the way there, I just prayed under my breath. And my oldest daughter was sitting next to me. She knew what was going on, but the rest of them didn't. They just went on like they normally did. We went, we had the braai, we came back to the house, and I made it to the gas station 72 miles on empty. I know that God provides. And I can tell you stories about food, about not having the money to pay for rent or something. And God just shows up. He just shows up. Sometimes you just go, whoa, what happened here? You know? And it's just God. Finances, healing, provision of all kinds of stuff. God is there. When you're lonely. One time, because I'm an immigrant from South Africa, and when my kids were little, it was very lonely. I couldn't speak English that well. And it was hard for me to make friends. And I'm so lonely, and I'm raising all these little kids. And I get this card from a magazine, an Afrikaans magazine, that said that somebody from South Africa had subscribed me to this magazine, and once a month I'm going to get this magazine. And for the next year, somebody that I went to school with, that I lost touch with, but that knew that I was in America, God provides. He even is concerned about your lonely heart. And he will provide. He will provide whatever you need. All you have to do is follow him and seek his face. And you need to just focus on your relationship with him. So she was picking up sticks because she was at least doing something. She was not going to sit there, well, we're going to die, so I'm going to do nothing. You know, I can't pay the bill, so I'm going to do nothing. You know, what's the best way if you don't have money? Give. I know it sounds counter logic. It sounds like not logical. So what? God is upside down, inside out, and he's not in our logic. when you need something, give. And I know I've heard this preached even to the poorest people. Give the $2 you have. Give the buttons of your shirt if you don't have money. Give, and God will give to you, because that's how it works. With God, it is not God give me first and then I give. No, it's the other way around. Give, and it shall be given unto you. And he doesn't stop there when he made the promise. He says, a good measure, shaken together and stuffed, you know. That's how God is. He's not a stingy giver. So she was picking up sticks. And if she wasn't out picking up sticks, the prophet never would have seen her. Maybe some other widow would have gotten the blessing and she would have died. Okay? So she was doing something. She was at least doing something. Little as much when God is in it. So don't worry if it's just a little. If you are called into ministry, you know the first thing I did? As soon as my father heard that I was called in ministry, he stuck me into a room with second graders. And I taught Sunday school for the next, I don't know, 30 years of my life. That's what I did, because that's what they did back then. If you are called in the ministry and you're a woman, they stick you in with the kids, or they make you clean the church. No, I've done lots of that too. I've scraped lots of chewing gum from underneath the pews. Done that. Okay, so she was doing something. The prophet says to her when she says this, that I'm going to just make a little something and then we're going to die. He says, yeah, you can do that, but before you do that, first, make me a little cake and bring it to me. And that's where we get it wrong a lot of times. But with God, there is a protocol. There is an order. And very often we don't, you know, the Bible says in the Old Testament and the Levitical law that when you harvest your harvest, your grain harvest or your fruit harvest, the first needs to go to God. The first fruit needs to go to God. And God wants to be first in your life. Now, we make mistakes, especially some of us that had a rejection syndrome all our life. When we finally find somebody that would live with us willingly, we just placed them on a pedestal and it became our God. Now, I made that mistake in our marriage. My God was my Steve for 20 years. And then I got slapped in the face real hard and had to come back to God as my God. Okay? Don't make people your God. Don't make your income or your movie stars or whatever. God has to be first in your life. He does not take any other position. It has to be God. God first. You cannot have yourself on the throne of your heart either. It has to be God. We have to love him like he loves us. And Jesus came and gave himself. So we have to unselfishly love God. We have to. Because God won't take any other place. Make the first things first. Don't make it second, third, and fourth. It's like some of these recipes, I'm not a good cook. I look at the recipe and then I do my own thing. So very seldom it comes out the way it's supposed to, because I don't do. I do a recipe and I'm like, oh, there's a recipe called for vinegar. Oh, I guess I'll just throw it here in at the end. And it doesn't come out right. Because if you had to put the ingredient in first, like you have to mix the butter and the sugar together and then put the eggs in. And, you know, and I'm going, I'm just going to throw it all into a bowl and do it all. And then it comes out like hockey pucks. And, you know, I don't care. I eat it in anyways because I really don't care. Food is not that important to me. But you have to do first things first with God. You have to. If God says, I want the first, you know, people think about tithe and they think, okay, it's only 10% of what I make. So if I make $1,000, $100 goes to God. What about your time? What about the times that you wake up in the morning, you still half asleep, and you pick up your phone and you start to scroll through social media and what's going on in the world, and you watch all the news rails that's mostly lies and anyways, and you waste the first hour of your life of that day on rubbish. Shouldn't God have the first 2.5 hours of our day, because that's 10% of 24 hours? Shouldn't he? I know some of you are going to say, what am I going to do for 2.5 hours? If you don't know what to do, just sing praises. And if you don't know what to do, pray for me. Pray for pastor. Pray for your neighbors. Pray for the school board. Pray for the mayor. If we pray more for them and less criticize them, maybe things will go better. Really. We can spend, make God first. Really. Get up in the morning and say, this is the day that the Lord have made. And pretty soon the devil's going to say, oh my Lord, she's up, you know? Yeah. Do you want the devil to say, she's up, here we go, we're going to torture her again? Or do you want to say, the devil want to go crawl in a hole because, oh no, she's cognitive, now we have trouble again? Come on, people. God didn't call us just to sit here on warm pews. If you think that's what Christianity is about, you're deceived. That's not what it is about. It's about being warriors for God. It is standing in the gap for people. It is praying. Fight. And we don't fight with sword and, you know, guns and drones and all that rubbish. We fight God's way, on our knees, in prayer. That's how we fight. I have seen so many miracles happen. Okay. That boy that sits there got wild. Sorry, Joe, you don't mind. Got wild after school. During school, he was a football player, and you know what goes with that. And he got really wild. And I was praying for my kids, for their salvation. And I'm like, God, I can't lose this child. He's like off on the deep end. He came drunk home a few times, you know, and I know he was in other things and girls and everything. And I prayed a brave prayer. And some people will say it's a stupid prayer. I said, Lord, whatever it takes, just save my child. And it was brave. And Josiah had a heart attack when he was 22 years old. And ended up in the hospital for 3 days. And when he came back home, I went up to check on him, and he's asleep with his Bible on his chest. And I'm like, okay, Lord. Next night, the Bible's in the bed. Okay, he was in the bathroom or something. That Sunday, he says, Mom, can I borrow your car? And he's dressed up all nice, and I let it go for about a month. And I said to him, Joe, what's going on here? You've changed. He says, Mom, while I was lying in the hospital, I said, if you keep on living like this, you're going to die young. No, Joe got baptized in his church in Chicopee three Sundays ago. Isn't God wonderful? Isn't God wonderful? So put first things first. I love my kids. My husband used to, Joe says to me, his dad used to say, she's crazy, but she loves you guys. You know, I love my kids, but they couldn't come before God. It has to be God first, really. It has to be God first. In whatever you do, the first of your finances, the first of your time, the first of your affection, it has to be God first. And if we have the things in order, God will make the provision. God will do it. There was one time, I have to just tell you this and remind you what God can do. There was one time when the prophets were, I don't know, they were chopping trees, and somebody's axe head fell in the water. And he says, oh no, there was a borrowed axe. And Elisha or one of the prophets took a piece of stick and threw it in the water, and God made the axe head float, and he could take the axe head out of the water. That's the kind of God we serve. It's the God that can do miracles if we give him room for it. Because God does not come and violate your will. If you don't want him in your life, he's quite willing to stand back and let you do it. I want to make an altar call this morning, and this is going to take just a few more minutes. I want to ask those who has never, ever made a commitment to Jesus, never made a commitment to give their life to him, and invite him, because God will not invade your life. You have to invite him into your life. You have to make a commitment to him and say, Lord, I want to live for you. I want you to be my Lord and Savior. And those of you who have, you know, we don't purposely decide not to serve God. Most Christians drifts away. Other things become more important. And before you know it, you haven't prayed for a week. You haven't even heard God's voice in 6 months. You forgot what it sounded like. I want to invite you to come over here, and I want to pray for you right here on this area, in this corner. And then I want to, you know, he's the same God today as he was yesterday. He's the same God that walked in Eden with Adam and Eve. He's the same God that healed the sick when Jesus was on the earth. He's the same God that will be in heaven with us, and he still heals. He still heals people. And if you have something in your body, your physical body, it needs to be healed, I want you to come out and stand here right in the front because I want to pray for you as well. And then there's a third category people don't talk very often about. If you get nightmares, when I was younger, I was plagued with nightmares. If you have intruding thoughts, you're trying to think about some one thing and all of a sudden there's something completely not even what you were thinking about. If you have problems with addiction, if you have problems with lust, I know some people are plagued with it, Whatever it is that's torturing you in your mind, that you need to get rid of. He still delivers people from those things. I want you to come stand on this side. When I count, I'm going to count 1, 2, 3, and if it's you, I want you to come and stand here because God wants to do miracles in your life. And if we allow him, and if we come, let God do a miracle in your life today. Okay? 1, 2, 3. Come, please. Hallelujah. Thank you, Lord. Thank you, Jesus. Thank you. Thank you, Lord. Prayer warriors, you can start praying. Thank you, Lord Jesus. Thank you, Lord.
4: 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Again, that address, Living Waters Assembly of God, 450 Davis Street, corner of Harrison Avenue, right here in Greenfield. 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
1: Thank you for joining us at the First Baptist Church of Colerain, Massachusetts, as Pastor Jim Rennie continues to faithfully challenge and encourage us in the Word. And it is our prayer that this message will encourage the believer and bring the unbeliever closer to a saving knowledge of our Lord Jesus Christ.
2: Welcome to the First Baptist Church here in Colerain, Massachusetts. I'd like to turn to Matthew chapter 20, and we're going to read about a mother. Today's Mother's Day here, 10th of May, wherever you're listening to this message. Keep tuned in. I'm going to read from verse 20, just four verses. I might read more, actually, to get the context. Matthew chapter 20, verse 20. A mother's request. And then the mother of Zebedee's sons came to Jesus with her sons and, kneeling down, asked a favor of him. "What is it you want?" Jesus said. She said, "Grant that one of these two sons of mine may sit on your right and the other at your left in your kingdom." "You don't know what you are asking," Jesus says to them. "Can you drink the cup I am going to drink?" "We can," they answered. And Jesus said to them, "You will indeed drink from my cup, but to sit at my right or left is not for me to grant. These places belong to those for whom they have been prepared by my Father." And when the ten heard about this, they were indignant with the two brothers. And Jesus called them together and says, "You know that the rulers of the Gentiles lord it over them, and their high officials exercise authority over them. Not so with you, indeed. Instead, whoever wants to become great among you must be your servant, and whoever wants to be first must be your slave. Just as the Son of Man did not come to be served, but to serve and to give his life a ransom for many." Thank God that he did. Amen. Let's pray. Heavenly Father, we thank you for each one that's come out today. Thank you, whoever is listening and watching later on. We pray that this will be a blessing to you, and we honor the mothers, and this is what the message is about today, for their benefit, and also we can glean everything from this message that applies to each one of us. Help us to be in tune and to concentrate and not be distracted and be led by your Spirit and changed, in Jesus' name. Amen. A good mother always hopes and prays for her children that they will grow up and be taught right from wrong. And we should thank our mothers that taught us the difference between right and wrong, because there is a difference. Amen? Christian parents should continue, always continue, to pray for their children, even if there doesn't seem to be any answers to those prayers yet. So we should keep on praying, because God always answers our prayers in one way or another. We cannot force children, we cannot force anyone to do anything, because we've all got a free will. And we can't force our children to serve God. But we can do all that we can to teach them about Jesus Christ from an early age, so that they too can come to faith in Christ, even if they choose not to follow it when they get older. It's a choice. Amen? You had a choice whether to come here this morning. You made the right choice. The woman we read about today, the mother of James and John, disciples of Jesus, she was the wife of a man called Zebedee, Her name was Mary. We know this because she was at the tomb to anoint the body of Jesus with two other ladies in Mark chapter 16, verse 1. You can check it out for yourself. Her two boys, some of you already know, Jesus called them the sons of thunder. And you know, they weren't a couple of Jasper milk toasts, as they say here in the States. They were a real handful for Ma and her dad bringing them up. They didn't get the name Sons of Thunder for nothing. They weren't Mama's little angels growing up. She had her hands full. And James, he became the leader of the church in Jerusalem. He was the first disciple to be murdered for his faith in Christ. And John, he went on to die of old, the only disciple that went on to die of old age. He wrote the Gospel of John. He wrote the book of Revelation. 1 John, 2 John, 3 John. This is one of the sons of thunder, one of the sons of Zebedee and Mary. She probably would have no idea with those kids growing up that they would end up becoming Jesus' disciples. Actually being the disciples of the Messiah that she'd been waiting for and Israel have been waiting for thousands of years. She probably believed that her sons were going to continue on with the family business just like their dad and their granddad and their great-grandfather before them. The family fishing business. And while they were growing up, their mother being a Jewish, a devout woman would do her level best to teach her the ways of the Lord and teach them the law of Moses, at least the Ten Commandments. She would recite the Ten Commandments like a good Jewish mother would until James and John began to understand and tried to live by those standards, which are perfect. There's perfect standards of righteousness, and none of us can keep them 100% of the time. She would also have told them about the Messiah who would one day come and set up his kingdom on earth, which he will, and rule and reign in righteousness. That's what the Jews are still waiting for the Messiah to come and rule and reign on earth. She knew it. The boys knew it. And of course, a mother, knowing what they want for the best thing for their sons, both physically and spiritually, like we all do, she went to Jesus and begged a favor. And if mothers really want the best for their children, which of course they do, they should always teach them about the best person who ever lived. And that's the Messiah, Jesus Christ. Amen? From an early age. So one day, while these two brothers were out fishing, Jesus, passing by the seashore, called James and John to become not fishers of fish, but fishers of men, to follow him and become fishers of men. The Bible doesn't tell us, but their mother must have been concerned, like most mothers are for their children, giving up their livelihood, their profession, to follow a total stranger called Jesus. She must have been worried for their safety, like most mothers are. Amen? Because Jesus had many enemies. He had many followers, but he had many enemies. He had more enemies than followers. So obviously, with those two hanging out with Jesus, she was extremely concerned for their safety. And she would pray for them, I'm sure. But regardless of this mother's concerns, she knew that their children had to make their own decisions, like we all do, and follow the path that they chose for themselves. And if you choose to follow Jesus, then you're on the right path. Amen? And you don't stray from that path. Stay on that path, because that's the right path you should be on. There's only two paths in this world, according to the Bible. There's one that leads to eternal life, and there's another one that leads to separation from God for all eternity. You're either on the narrow road that leads to eternal life, or you're on the broad road that leads to destruction. Which path are you on this morning? Get on the right path, starting today. And like most good mothers, because not everyone, I'm sorry to say it, not everyone had a good mother, and not everyone had a good father. But good mothers, regardless, they never stop worrying about us. It doesn't matter how old we are. You could be 75 years old, and if your mother's lived a lot longer than you, she's still going to worry about you. Amen? No, it doesn't matter how old we are. They're worried. They're concerned. A good mother, their love never diminishes. And so it was with the mom of James and John. She never stopped trying to make things better for her two sons. Because we want the best for our children. Amen? We want the best for our children and for our grandchildren, if we have any. So what happened? Let's remind ourselves what happened there, verse 20. Then the mother of Zebedee's sons came to Jesus with her sons, kneeling down, asked a favor of him. "What is it you want?" he asked. She said, "Grant that one of these two sons of mine may sit on your right and the other on your left in your kingdom." And Jesus said, "No, that's not going to happen. That's not going to happen." So she wanted the best for him. And obviously Jesus knew, but that wasn't in his hands. That was in the Father's hands at his side. But she's got some nerve asking that question, but she wanted the best for her kids. And it wasn't just throwing out a simple request. It says she was kneeling. She was actually begging. She was kneeling down. She was begging the Lord, "Lord, may James and John sit on either side of you in your kingdom. Please, please." She's pleading with them. He said, "No, no, that's not going to happen." Obviously, she wanted her two sons to be honored. She believed in the kingdom. She believed he was the Messiah. This is a woman of faith. Imagine, she saw her sons in her mind's eye, seeing James on the right or on the left and John on the other side in Jesus' kingdom. And she'll be probably cooking the food around the back. Sorry. So anyway, thank you, mothers who want their best for their children. So don't give up on them. Thank you, mothers who never gave up on us, who prayed for us. And thank the mothers who cared enough to teach their children about God, even if they choose to go their own way, which goes nowhere, just leads to more problems. And thank you, mothers, our mothers, who stuck by us when nobody else would. Amen? Nobody else will. Mothers and fathers, men and women, we have a great responsibility to teach our church children to help their parents raise them in the fear of the Lord, to respect Jesus, to be a good testimony, a loving testimony towards them. Our society today, I don't need to tell you this, is in trouble. It's going to get worse. It's going to get worse because far too many parents either don't know or they've forgotten their responsibility to teach their children about Jesus. I asked a few quotes of famous people that bless their mothers and praise their mothers. Some individuals you might be aware of, some not. Start out with George Washington. It's a good place to start. "My mother was the most beautiful woman I ever saw. All I am, I owe to my mother. I attribute my success in life to the moral, intellectual, and physical education I received from her." Abraham Lincoln, "Honest Abe, all that I am or hope to be, I owe to my angel mother." Maya Angelou. I don't have any idea who she was, but anyway. Tell me. To describe my mother would be to write about a hurricane in its perfect power, or the climbing, falling colors of a rainbow. All right, we'll give you that one. Agatha Christie. A mother's love for her child is like nothing else in the world. It knows no law, no pity. It dares all things and crushes down remorselessly all that stands in its path. Honoré de Balzac. The heart of a mother is a deep abyss at the bottom of which you will always find forgiveness. Alice Walker, she's an author apparently. Yes, mother, I can see you are flawed. You have not hidden it. That is your greatest gift to me. And Marge Kaufman, whoever she is. My mother's menu consisted of two choices. Take it or leave it. I like that one. Yeah. Victor Hugo, you've heard of him, probably. Author. Life began with waking up and loving my mother's face. He's got a good memory. Eric Fromm, not Squeaky's brother, by the way. Mother's love is peace. It need not be acquired. It need not be deserved. And Washington Irving, he's an author and diplomat. A mother is the truest friend we have. Ain't that the truth? When trials, heavy and sudden, fall upon us, when adversity takes the place of prosperity. And I've saved the best one to last. If I can find him. Let me let you guess who it is. Huh? Ray Charles. No. Stevie Wonder. I can't see now. I'm blinded. And Mama, he said, this is Stevie Wonder. Mama was my greatest teacher. A teacher of compassion, love, and fearlessness. If love is sweet as a flower, then my mother is that sweet flower of love. Beautiful, beautiful. Thank you, all those. Yes, indeed, our wonderful mothers. We love them, even though they may be gone. And the Bible says that children are a gift from God and has given mothers, your mothers, my mothers, the greatest responsibility to mold and to train them in the ways of the Lord. Adults that do that will honor the Lord, receive a reward for their commitment to Jesus, and be honored by their offsprings as well. So we thank you for those mothers, you mothers, the mothers that we had, and for your dedication and hard work. Boy, is it hard work. Here's one from, I forgot, Sophia Loren. Some of you may have heard of her. Great actress. She's still alive. Still lovely. Motherhood, she said, is the greatest thing and the hardest thing. Sophia Loren. Mother is the greatest thing and the hardest thing at the same time. So we all greatly appreciate each and every one of you, applaud you, all you mothers, all our mothers that we had, whether living or deceased. You did the best that you could to raise the children the best way that they knew how. None of us are perfect. Like that lady said, we're all flawed. But they did the best they could with what they had. And for that, we should be grateful. And we hope that your children will grow up to love Jesus and call you blessed. We pray that God gives you the strength and the guidance to train your children in the ways of the Lord. And with God's help, you can do it. You can do it. And may all your children be blessed and be a blessing to you. I know that they are. And to the Lord, because they're a gift from Him. May your homes experience the perfect peace that only God can give. And God bless you, mothers. Mothers, happy Mother's Day to you all. God bless you all. Let's close in a word of prayer. Father, we do bless the mothers. We bless our mothers. Some are not with us, but we know that they did the best that they could to raise us the best way they knew how. And it was difficult. It's hard for many. But a mother's love doesn't diminish one iota. It's consistent and without alteration. And there's nobody like our mothers who gave birth to us and carried us for 9 months and endured that pain to bring us into this world. And we thank you for each and every mother. Continue to encourage them. May they not think about any regrets that they have. That's just the devil whispering in their ears, oh, you didn't do a good enough job. Oh, yes, you did. And God knows you did the best that you could with what you had. And may we be a blessing, not only to our children, but also to the children of other parents, to be an encouragement to them and be the testimony. And they see Jesus in us, who says, suffer the little children to come unto me. Suffer them not. Jesus loved children, and he blessed the children. And we know that, Lord, that you bless us. And we are a gift from you, because children are a gift from the Lord. And we're blessed to know you personally. You revealed yourself to us. We don't expect to sit on your right hand or your left hand in the kingdom. We'll probably sit in right at the back amongst the millions, the billions that have received you as their Savior. But at least we're going to go there. Not because we deserved it, but because you loved us and you revealed yourself to us and showed us that you are the way, the truth, and the life. And no man comes to the Father but by you. And thank you for loving us unconditionally, like our mothers would, like a good mother would. And some of you listening to this message, you need to rededicate your life to Christ. Some of you have gone astray. You've wandered off the path. You need to get back on it. And God is gracious to call you back and forgive you. He doesn't condemn you. Sometimes we have to stray to realize how stupid we are and made stupid mistakes. But you don't condemn us when we do that. You welcome us back like a prodigal son, like the father came out, hugged his child, kissed his neck, killed the fatted calf, and welcomed him back into the family. So you can be restored. You just need to repent. And those of you that are listening to this message, you've never received Jesus. You're just living without hope. You've got no hope in this life, and definitely no hope of heaven when you leave this world, unless you call upon Jesus to save you and humble yourselves. Know that he loved you enough to die on the cross, suffer excruciating pain, shed his blood, because he loves you, so you could be forgiven and not condemned. And he died and he rose again from the dead. And if you believe that with your whole heart and you call upon Jesus, ask him to save you, then he will. And your life will be transformed and you'll experience a peace that you've never experienced in your whole life. And you'll have hope and a definite home in heaven when you leave this world. So I hope and pray that you do. In Jesus' name, amen. Amen. God bless you all.
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1: Well, hello everybody and welcome to River Streams. I'm Steve Chase and I am glad that you have joined me today and that I value your ear. I don't consider it to be a light thing. We've been talking about Nehemiah and about restoration, the miracle of restoration. You know, often we would think about maybe just our own personal restoration, that God restores us. In this particular case, we're looking at the restoration of a nation, God's own special people. The restoration of the nation of Israel, whom God had specifically chosen out of all of the people on the planet to be a special treasure, a representative, a place where the rest of the nations in the earth could see how God dealt with people that he was going to dwell with. That he was going to show all of the nations of the earth what it's like to have God in your midst and have a heart to obey the Lord, to understand the fear of the Lord, the fear that maketh clean, to have a heart to obey his commandments and his statutes, not at being forced to, as many tyrants do, but because of the benefit and the recognition that we owe God our very existence, and that God called us out of darkness, called Israel out of Egypt, delivered them from the most powerful nation on the planet. By his own right hand, as a matter of fact, he said, I bore you on eagle's wings and took you from Egypt by the grace and power of God. And he created this nation of people, Israel. As a matter of fact, God divided humanity into two groups of people. One was the Jews and the other is the Gentiles, which includes all the other nations, Jews and Gentiles. And God is going to specifically take this group of people, which was going to be really geographically a very small place, a very small nation, but he was going to dwell among them. He was going to be to them a God, and they were going to be to him a people. And he said, if you get in line with my commandments and my statutes and my ordinances, and you do it the way you're supposed to do it, I will be in your midst. No enemy will ever touch you. You will be the head and not the tail. I will bless you. I will show you and all of the nations in the earth and all of the nations to come, because it's going to be recorded what it's like when a people have God and are obedient to God, what it's like to a people who obey the Lord, the protection, the provision, the blessing that comes upon a people, and as well the warning and the judgment and the discipline and the punishment that comes upon people who disobey the Lord. And this is what the story is all about. And it really ends up being very tragic. But God recorded it. He kept it. He put it in the Bible so that we could learn from it. We could take instruction from it. Because God was really doing all of that to eventually bring his son a greater provision. Because a man without God dwelling within them, without the new birth, could never really obey him. The law was only to point out the problem. But nevertheless, he gave it, and those that obeyed it, he blessed them. But ultimately, they fail because the law was just given as a big diagnostic tool through the Jewish people to show them if they had all of the covenants and all of the presence and all of the temple and the place of God's dwelling among them, they had all of that, and they couldn't keep it, that they would become guilty and their mouths would be shut in guilt. And they said, we are failures, we can't do it. And he said that all of the world, everyone's mouth would be shut, Romans 3, verse 19. And the whole world would become guilty before God. All have sinned and fallen short of the glory of God. So that we could understand our need for God's salvation, which isn't the law in external tablets. It's his Son. It's the Spirit of his Son. It's the work of redemption. It's he who knew no sin becomes sin that we might become the righteousness of God in him. To be in right standing with God by faith. By faith in what God has done. The covenant that God the Father and God the Son have cut together that we, believing, might be partakers of. It's we have been saved by grace through faith, and that faith is not of ourselves. It is the gift of God, not of works, lest any man should boast. We have no boast. Our boast is in God alone. But in this, we find this story when Israel had ultimately failed God after centuries and centuries of going through the fathers, Abraham, Isaac, and Jacob, and then Moses calling those people as God promised Abraham after 400 years, he would send his deliverer in and bring them out to go into the promised land. They're wandering for 40 years because of disobedience. And then going in and living for 400 years under judges as disjointed tribal entities. They're not yet really a nation, and they have not conquered the enemies that they have been told by Moses they must do. And if they didn't do, they would be irritants in their eyes, thorns in their side. They would distress and harass the people if they left those enemies. It's just like us. If we don't overcome those sinful behaviors and those habits, they will become an irritant in our eyes. They will affect our vision. They will put a stitch in our side, a thorn in our side, and affect our stamina to run the race. And they will distress us. And if you have any experience of that, you know exactly what I'm talking about. Those things that you've made compromises, that you've allowed to stay in your life, they come back and harass you. And they come back and then accuse you of giving into it. It's affected your vision. You don't really understand the victory. You don't really understand what it's like to live in the victory of Jesus Christ. You normalize defeat. You incorporate it into your theology, and you think that that's just the way it has to be, but that is not. He, whom the Son sets free is free indeed, my friends. We can be free. We can walk in freedom. We can stand in freedom, and we can manifest that freedom in victory, not only for ourselves, but for other people as well. There is a way to live an overcoming, victorious, conquering life. To the overcomer, I will give. Remember? To the overcomer. That means he expects us to overcome because of his provision now. This is a greater provision. This is the law giver and the law keeper's life within us now. The Spirit of life in Christ Jesus, the law of the Spirit of life in Christ Jesus has set us free from the power of the law of sin and death. There's a greater life, a greater reality. We have been freed. Hallelujah to God. And, you know, there's restoration. As a lot of times we have allowed ourselves to incorporate some habit or bondage into our Christianity, and it's reached out and pulled us into it. And then we find ourselves back in the pig pen, back being controlled. And then we bring in all the other stuff that comes with us. And the next thing you know, we're not even, we still have the reality. It would have been better for us to never have known than to know and walk away. Because the reality, once you experience the liberty and the reality of salvation, it never leaves you. It's you always have that consciousness. You can't just go sin with impunity like before. You really can never enjoy it. You're longing to be free. You're miserable. Well, I want to tell you something, my friends. There is a way to be free. You can just start one step. Just make that decision. Allow the sound of my voice to bring faith wafting into that pig pen right now. And if you just take that one step, just one step, you can't think your way out. You can't buy your way out. You can't get somebody to talk you out of it. You can only obey your way out. And it happens one step at a time. But I'll tell you what, once you make that one step back to the Father's house, the power of heaven begins to blow at your back. And the Father's waiting. You will see, and you will know something you never knew before. You will know what the grace of God and the love of the Father really is. So we're talking about restoration. The steadfast love of the Lord never ceases, and his mercies never come to an end. This is what Jeremiah penned. In the midst of this destruction, that there is a way of restoration. Now, there was such an annihilation upon these people. This was such a large thing that God had instituted among the nations of nation of Israel, and them becoming a kingdom and conquering the enemies and building this glorious temple that God, the Kabal, the glory of God, came in when Solomon dedicated it. That's probably the highest point of the Old Testament right there. The enemies had been defeated. The house of God had been built. The people of God had come together. Solomon dedicates this temple, although God said, I don't need a temple, but I will let this picture, this shadow and type, we will deal with this at this point in time. And he comes and he dwells in that place. And the glory of God filled that temple. And in that period of time, over those years, the nations, kings and queens and officials streamed to Jerusalem to hear the wisdom of God that came out of Solomon's mouth in that glory. They came to see the order, just how God orders when his presence comes. It was a phenomena that has never been duplicated in that measure in physical things. And they came and they brought the treasures of their nations and all of the special things that they might have from their particular nation, the different spices. Sometimes they said they brought peacocks and different kinds of exotic birds and gold and silver and jewels, just come to the king and experience the glory of God. It wasn't going out to get people to come. They came because of the glory of God. But soon enough, they began to fall away. After Solomon's death, with Solomon's son Rehoboam, there was a division between the nation again. Now there are 10 tribes and two. Now there's Israel and Judah. And all through that period of the kings, which is about 400 years as well, until finally, this is where you see the major prophets coming in, the Isaiah, the Jeremiah, the Ezekiel, pleading, warning, trying to help these people to come back to where they needed to be so that God could remain in their presence in that dynamic and powerful and glorious way. But they never did, and they kept refusing to obey, and to the point where they actually just thumbed their nose at God. The temple fell into disrepute. The worship of God, the feast, all of that stuff just fell away again and again and again until God said, I've had enough. And through Jeremiah, he said, this city is going to be destroyed. I've had enough. And sure enough, he raised up his cudgel. He raised up a king and an army, a great army, to come to be his instrument of judgment and punishment upon his disobedient people. And that nation was annihilated. If you want to read about it, read the book of Lamentations. Remember, Isaiah prophesied. 66 books. A lot of Isaiah was prophesying to the nation about what was coming. Jeremiah was prophesying about it too, but he was living in the verge of it. He actually wept through that destruction. That's what Lamentations is. Jeremiah lamenting as he sat up in Ramah, looking up on the hill and looking down at Jerusalem, watching these armies siege and sack and burn and destroy. Beautiful for situation. The joy of the whole earth is Mount Zion on the sides of the north, the city of the great king, annihilated, destroyed, starved, women eating their own children until finally they capitulate and the armies come in and just decimate them, ravish them, ravage them as well. Just unbelievable what happened to these people. And took the precious sons, the Daniels, the Shadrachs, Meshach, Abednegoes, and even them, that was the name that the Babylonians had given them. And take these precious sons and take away their identity and take away who they are, what their destiny is, Daniel. And then all of those stories about, you know, with Shadrach, Meshach, Daniel, Nehemiah, Ezra. These are all about people that were living in this destruction, living in Babylon, and then beginning after 70 years to return. That's what we've been talking about, that finally the time was up and the mercy of God began to extend back to them. Time for restoration. And God began to move on these heathen kings and sent them back. And it took over 100 years to even bring it back to this level. In the meantime, the enemy is trying to annihilate the Jewish people in Iran, in Babylon, which is Iran, interestingly enough, and tried to genocide the Jewish people to prevent the restoration. But they were not successful, because Esther was brought into the kingdom for times such as that. And Esther's story inserts right in here between Ezra and Nehemiah. Chronologically, Esther is there, and that's 60 years, six decades. So we've been talking about this, and this young man, this butler, Nehemiah, who was born in Babylon. He never had been in Jerusalem, never had been in Israel. He only knew about it from the oral records of the fathers and the stories and the understanding of what had happened to them, that he was serving and living, being born in captivity. And he made it to, because of the excellent spirit that was in these young Jewish men and women, as Esther ended up being queen. Nehemiah's ended up being the cupbearer to the king. So he's living in the palace. He's dressed nicely, comfortable, eating good food, testing the wine in case somebody wanted to poison the king, but he's drinking that best of wine. So he's actually in a pretty comfortable situation, but somebody comes back from Jerusalem in this season of restoration. It's stalled, and the building is stopped, and it's in disrepute. And he asks what happened, and they told him, and it broke his heart. He wept for many days. He picked up the burden of God, concerning the wall that was broken down. And then he began to intercede day and night for about 5 months, from Chislev to Nisan, or from Nisan to, yeah, from Chislev to Nisan, it's about 5 months. And then the king saw his countenance and asked him, "What can I do?" And he began to release him, and he goes back in. And we've been talking about this. I'm just rehearsing it a bit. And we see this phenomenal thing that happens because it's 900 miles. It's a 900-mile trip. It's not no airplane, not jets, man. This is a 900-mile trip on beast, on horseback and mules and those kinds of things. So it takes them a long time to get back to Jerusalem. When he comes back, he looks at this destroyed city and the wall, with some rebuilding of the temple, but the wall is totally demolished. The gates are burned. If you've ever been in Jerusalem, you'll understand the wall was a very significant part, and still is, of the old city of Jerusalem. Some of those stones, I don't know exactly, but I would say some of them must have weighed between 5, 10, maybe even 20 tons. These are huge pieces of stone, and it was all torn down and broken down. And those gates, they were wooden gates, and they're hung in, you know, big gates, and they were all burnt with fire. So the enemy could come and go. There was no wall of protection. And this was the burden of Nehemiah. In the restoration, he was going to restore the wall. He goes and looks at it. He hasn't been telling anybody. He's just been carrying this burden inside of him until he finally says in chapter 2, and then he told them what God had put in his heart and how the king had favored him and what had happened, and the priest and the authorities and the officials and the people. That was a transferable anointing and burden and vision just went out on the people. They said, "Let us rise up and build." Yesterday we looked at the building, and we're going to find out it took 52 days, only 52 days. In the midst of the battle, and we're going to talk about the war as well, the resistance, the paradox, what happens in the dark realm when God begins to restore. And so we see this incredible, we read it yesterday, and you can do it in chapter 3, of all of the people. The Bible says in the day of God's power, the people become willing. They got it. They caught it. It was a transferable burden and vision in Nehemiah. And it just, how do you get people to unite so quickly under a vision like this? Because if you read it, and that's why I read it, it's just so many people gave themselves to build and using their time and energy and resources to build this huge wall around the city. Because until the walls built, my friends, until the walls built around the church, not to keep people in, to keep the enemy out. And we are those living stones, and we are supposed to be living a Christianity that does not give the enemy constant access to come through our lives into the church with sinful things, with lust, with these different ideas and gossip. And we see it time after time. The minute something begins to really explode, the enemy just comes right through the stones, right through the carnal people, and begins to work his gossip, begins to work his accusations, begins to work his sinful patterns, and gets people involved with behaviors. And the next thing you know, the church is decimated and destroyed and hurt and divided, and there's all kinds of things, negative things that happen, and the vision is lost, and the church takes sometimes years to even get back to the place where they begin to move again, and it never really is restored back to that dynamic again. And we have to get to the place, my friends, where we understand every single one of us is one of these stones in the wall. We are living stones, and we, the weapons of our warfare, are not carnal, that they are mighty through God to the pulling down of strongholds. Vain imaginations, high thoughts, high things that exalt themselves against the knowledge of God, bringing into captivity to obedience every thought that exalts itself, every thought that exalts itself against the knowledge of God. Arresting, learning to find out what is carnal, what is unholy, what is vile, what are things that grieve the Holy Spirit, and not allow our lives to be conduits of those things. And you say, that's a big task. Well, so wasn't this. And this was in the Old Testament. We have a greater provision. We can get there. We're going to see God do something in our communities. Then there has to be churches. And we need to start being trained right from the beginning. That's what Paul said to the Corinthians. The Corinthians is not the normal church experience. Remember, we have Philippians, we have Colossians, we have Ephesians. And there were always issues. But the Corinthians were carnal, and a lot of times people think that's just the normal. Now, Paul rebuked them. He said, listen, he said, I can't feed you with meat. All you can take is milk. You're just babes. You're carnal. You keep aligning yourself with personalities, and you do these things. And, you know, and he said, listen, you cannot endure solid food. And if you can't eat solid food, which Jesus says his meat was to do the will of God, eating solid food means that you find out how to hear God for yourself and obey him. And the Holy Spirit will never lead you into divisive ways, injurious ways to the church, or unholy ways. Never, ever. So all of us have to grow up being led by the Spirit of God. Now, we recognize, we're going to look at this now. It seems like each time it takes me about this amount of time to just build some context, but we're going to be looking at chapter 4. Now, remember, the wall now has been built to about half of its height. And I'm not sure if I can remember, it's more than 30 feet, those walls, high. They were quite high. Those gates were huge. They still have those gates in parts of the city. You can drive automobiles and, you know, some trucks even through them. So they're huge gates. They're huge walls. And they have towers on the corner. I mean, this was a military asset to have that wall to protect what was near and dear. That city represented the heart of God. And that wall was to keep the enemy out so he could not bring injury to what represents the heart of God. Excuse me. So now in chapter 4, watch this. We're going to begin to look at some of the ways that the enemy responds, because we have a very real enemy. We are not to fear him. And we're going to see this as we go along in this book of Nehemiah. But we need to be aware. We need to understand his wiles and strategies. And there is some incredible insights and illumination in this book about spiritual warfare to those that are builders, leaders, restorers, and to all of us, really. Now watch this. We're at the end of chapter 3, and all of this building has happened all the way around the city. Huge. If you've never been there, just Google it. Take a look at the old city and the wall around the old city. You probably could look at, get specific measurements of the dimensions and how much those stones weighed and stuff. So it says in chapter 4 and verse 1, but so it happened when Sanballat heard that we were rebuilding the wall, he was furious and very indignant and mocked the Jews. And he spoke before his brethren and the army of Samaria. So this is a military commander, Sanballat. He's talking in front of all these soldiers. What are these feeble Jews doing? Will they fortify themselves? Will they begin to offer sacrifices to God in this thing? Were they going to rebuild the temple and offer sacrifices? Will they complete it in a day? Will they revive the stones from the heaps of rubbish, stones that are burned? Verse 3, now Tobiah the Ammonite was beside him, and he said, whatever they build, even if a fox goes up on it, he will break down their stone wall. Ha, ha, ha, right? Hear, O God, for we are despised. So before I read on, I want to mention the other one is Geshem the Arab. There's three of these emissaries, three of these agents of Satan that have been planted here to maintain the destruction, to make sure nobody comes and messes around and starts rebuilding and fixing this thing. And one of them is Sanballat, one of them is Tobiah, one of them are Geshem. These are satanic agents. Now, they're humans, but behind the humans are demon spirits. And the enemy uses people, but behind the people, see, we do not wrestle against flesh and blood. Our the weapons of our warfare are not carnal, they're spiritual. Their prayer and utterance and wisdom and these different things that God has given us to fight these battles. But the enemy is here, and he said that he was furious. The wrath, the dragon in Revelation 12, a dragon came with great wrath. Satan is likened to a dragon, and a dragon represents wrath. Wrath, rage, fury. He is furious and very indignant, beside himself with rage, indignant against this. Who are these people? That there's a spirit in this man that's rising up to oppose, to resist. And we're going to see some of the ways that they do it. We already saw it in chapter 2. One of the things that they do is mock and accuse. Who do you think you are, you little pipsqueak? You little girl, you little boy, you little person from Podunk someplace. Who do you think you are? You used to be so sinful and carnal and filthy and dirty and all those. Who do you think mocks you? Who do you think you're going to rebuild? You think God's going to use you? You think you're anybody? You know, you're just a failure. Then the accusations come. The accusing you. These are powerful things. We have to learn how to get victory. The blood of the Lamb and the word of our testimony. We overcome the accuser of the brethren by not loving our lives unto the death. If God be for us, who can be against us? Who shall bring a charge against God's elect? See, we get the scriptures and we start doing war with them. Now watch this develops. And then, now Tobiah the Ammonite, and he said a fox will break down their wall. Now Nehemiah prays, hear, O God, for we are despised. Turn their reproach on their own heads and give them as plunder to a land of captivity. Do not cover their iniquity and do not let their sins be blotted out from before you, for they have provoked you to anger before the builders. He's saying, this is against you, God. This is not our idea. This salvation, this restoration, this deliverance of people, this restoring and redeeming and rescuing and delivering people, this is God's business. This is what God is doing. It's not our idea. This is your plan to restore. You sent us. You gave us favor. You said it's time. The time of judgment is over. Your favor, your anointing, your unity is upon us. They're resisting. They're of the other spirit. They're mocking. And he said, don't give them any mercy. Lift up your hand. The enemy said, David said one time, he said, smash the enemy in the jaw. Knock his teeth out. Grind him to powder and throw him into the wind. Ooh, that sounds pretty rough. I mean, are we supposed to pray like that? Well, sometimes, yes. God is always merciful, and we understand that. And if it's his desire to save somebody, but sometimes, man, we can be too, have human compassion, which isn't the mercy of God, and we allow the enemy to continue to do his work in our midst because of a miscalculation of what the mercy of God is. When they were enemies, we look at the New Testament, some of them were named Hymenaeus and Philetus. He said, I delivered them up to Satan so that they would learn not to blaspheme. He said, beware of Alexander the coppersmith. He's done me much evil. He's got his name in the eternal word of God. He didn't say pray for salvation. He said watch out for him. He said, I delivered these other preachers. They were teaching heresy. I delivered them over to Satan for the destruction of their flesh. These are things that most Christians don't have any comprehension of at this point in time. But Nehemiah did. He said, don't cover their iniquity. They've angered you. They're against you, God. They're emissaries of the devil. And he said, they want to stop what you want to have happen. And so we built the wall. So we continue to do what God told us to do. Because the enemy's going to try to stop you, my friend. Whoever you are, you may be in the process of some restoration. The enemy's going to try to stop you. He will stir things up in your family. He'll stir things up in your relationship. He will stir all kinds of things up. Listen, he always overplays his hand. Just take that as evidence that you're doing what God wants you to do. So we built the wall. Don't give up. Carry on. Continue on in your journey of restoration. Continue on your way home, my friend. Continue on, you builders. You that have been called to plant a ministry, a church, a ministry of the life of Jesus Christ in a community or among a group. Carry on. Don't give up. Don't back off. So we built the wall, and the entire wall was joined together up to half its height. Halfway done. This is huge. This is a very short period of time. The unity, the labor, the willingness, the heart of unity and power that was among them is supernatural and phenomenal. Boy, if we would see something like this in the church, it would be absolutely explosive. With everybody moving in synchronicity, the Holy Spirit acting as the great conductor of the purposes of God, the building of his church in towns and cities and communities and throughout the nation. Oh, what a mighty thing we would behold. And it had joined together up to half its height, for the people had a mind to work. Now verse 7, watch this. Now it happened when Sanballat, Tobiah, the Arabs, the Ammonites, the Ashdites, heard that the walls of Jerusalem were being restored and the gaps were beginning to be closed, that they became very angry. Not just angry, very enraged. See, the enemy gets really, really mad when God starts building his people together again. The holiness of God, the destiny of God, the vision of God, the glory of God, the unity of God, the message of God, the purity of God, the power of God, the presence of God. He hates it. He hates it in you. He hates it in me. And he hates it even more where two or three or even more begin to gather together in that unity. How good and how pleasant it is when brethren dwell together in unity. It is like

healing. They'll say God is among that people right there. That body, that head and body all together in oneness and in unity manifesting. So they became very angry. And all of them, the enemy, now they're coming together. There's more than just two or three of them. Now there's a whole, like an army coming together and conspired to come and to attack Jerusalem and create confusion. I want that word to sink down into your mind. Confusion is one of the attacks of the enemy. He'll start attacking and things just get confused. You feel confused. You can't think right. You don't know if this is right or that's right, or it's just a confusion, the spirit of confusion. God is not the author of confusion, but the enemy is. They wanted to bring an attack from this side and that side, from above and below and from the east and the west and the north. Just come in everywhere and create chaos and confusion. That's the enemy's stock and trade, my friend, so that they would stop building. In verse 9, nevertheless, we made our prayer to our God. We went into some spiritual warfare. We started saying, oh God, keep us steady. Keep your light shining. Let us stay in the confusion, steady on course. That's what the commanders, when they were fleets in World War II or in different battles and great navies, and battles would come and bombs would go off and smoke would be released, and the commanders would say, don't turn, stay, we're all going to stay on this course, because they would start running into one another. Said, so when all that confusion is on you, my friends, here's a key: stay on course. Keep on doing what you knew to do when you weren't confused, when you had the light. Just stay on course. Eventually, you're going to sail out of that smoke and out of that confusion. And everybody that's together with you will be right there in their line, in their place, because you're staying, you're not allowing the confusion to get you banging into one another, fighting with one another, going at one another. Stay on course, my friends. That's one of the greatest things I could tell you today, right now, if you understood what I, when confusion comes, don't change course. Stay on course. So nevertheless, in verse 9, we prayed. And because of them, we set a watch against them day and night. Now we're becoming more intentional. Now we're growing up. We're recognizing this is a war. We've been called to be a soldier. There's military language now. We've got to put on our whole armor of God with the weapons of our warfare. As good soldiers, we endure hardship. There's all this military language, this understanding, man, that we can't just go to sleep like a civilian at night and just, sing a lullaby. This is war. So we're going to have to stay alert. We're going to have to rise up into another level of intercession and prayer. We're battling some evil now that wants to stop this restoration. The thing that God wants, it wants it stopped. It hates it. The enemy hates. He hates the United States of America. You know why? Because it was God's idea. It was God's initiation. Anything of Western civilization and any place on the earth that came under the initiation of God, the enemy hates it. Look at the attack against it now. Trying to tear it apart, tear its borders apart, bring in confusion and chaos. Is that not where we're at? Is it not time for us to begin to pray day and night for the church to arise, for us to get right with God and to stay right in what we're battling and what we're fighting for? The kingdom? First and foremost, seek ye first the kingdom of God and His righteousness, and God will take care of the other things. So we set a watch against them day and night. Verse 10, chapter 4, Nehemiah. Then Judah said, the strength of the laborers is failing, and there is so much rubbish that we are not able to build the wall. Here's a very key point. At one point in time, the enemy said, they won't see us coming because we'll sneak up and hide behind the rubble.
the burnt out stones.

There's too much rubble. There's too much in our way. See, all of the this is when the enemy tries to bring all of the failures of the past. Bring in the condemnation. Hide behind your failures and jump out behind him and start accusing you, causing you confusion. Am I really right with God? What about this? What about that? See, that's when you're going to have to, you better have some scripture on the inside of you to say, listen, I'm dead to sin. God has forgiven me. Said, there's no temptation that's overtaken me except for which is common to man, and God is faithful with the temptation. He has made a way for me to escape. I'm not going to be lured back into that. That is not me anymore. That was then. This is now. Yes, I agree with you. That is what I did. But the blood of Jesus Christ has washed me and cleansed me. And who are you to bring an accusation against God's elect? If God is for us, then who? You can be against us? I don't think so. And he will flee. Because God didn't give you the spirit of fear. Watch the next thing that happens. And so we're not, there's so much rubbish. There's so much of the past failure. And he said, no. And our adversaries said, they will neither know nor see anything till we come into their midst and kill them and cause the work to cease. See, the enemy thinks he can hide behind your past sins and past failures that caused all of this rubbish and even that of our forefathers, and come and try to tell us it's no use. Just give it up. You're nothing. It'll never happen. So it was in verse 12. When the Jews who dwelt near them came, and they told us 10 times, from whatever place you turn, they will be upon us. They're coming at you every which way but loose. They're coming this way. They're coming that way. They're coming through your family. They're coming through your job. They're coming through your finances. They're coming through your emotions. They're coming through your health. They're coming through your friends. They're coming through your brothers, through your sisters. They'll even twist things that are said from the pulpit, and that great twisting spirit will come at you this way and that way. But I'll tell you what, this is when you gotta buckle in. You gotta fashion that seat belt, cinch it up tight, because it's about to get intense. They're gonna come at us every way. He said they came 10 times and said, we've heard, we've got their plans. God has revealed it. They're coming. The enemy's coming. They're gonna hide behind the rubble. They're gonna come this way, and they're gonna come that way, and they're gonna come the other way. And I'll tell you what, if you've been around and you've been in God, you know exactly what I'm talking about. You think, what in the world is the enemy doing? Next thing you know, there's a big fight between you and your wife or your husband, or there's a big battle going on in the church or in your family or something just stirring up for no reason. I'll tell you what, you got to stay steady. Watch this. And it says, from whatever place you turn, they will be upon us. Watch this, verse 13. Now watch Nehemiah. Watch the wisdom that God gives him. Therefore, I position men behind the lower parts of the wall, the place where the enemy could still leap over, those places where there was still could easily have access. He said, I put soldiers, I put warriors, I put intercessors, I put people there with spear and sword. I positioned men behind the lower parts of the wall at the openings. And I set the people according to their families with their swords, their spears, and their bows. Time to armor up. You have to learn how to use those weapons. You're going to have to learn how to wield the sword of the Spirit, my friends. And I looked in verse 14 and arose and said, this is Nehemiah, may turn my page, to the nobles, to the leaders, and to the rest of the people, do not be afraid. Let me say that again. Do not be afraid. God has not given us a spirit of fear, but of love, power, and a sound mind. Even my Janie knows that one. 5 years old, she could quote that one. It's the cutest thing you'll ever hear. God is not, don't be afraid.
See, that's the enemy's stock and trade. He wants to make you afraid, like he's going to win. He's got more power than he does. It's all just the roaring of a lion, trying to push us around, trying to use fear. Do not be afraid of them. This is verse 14. Do not be afraid of them. Remember the Lord, great and awesome. And fight for your brethren, your sons, your daughters, your wives, and your houses. Remember, this is our very existence, our progeny, our history, our future, our present, our people we're fighting for. Now, we're fighting for our own, and we're fighting for our brothers. And together, and you're going to watch this as we read through this story, how they're always positioned across from their own house. Even when they're building, they're positioned across from their own houses. Remember, we're fighting for our families, for our children. Look what the enemy's trying to do to our children now. We're fighting for the testimony of God to rise up in the earth, for this wall to be rebuilt, for the city of God, for the church, for the bride of Christ, the new Jerusalem to rise up and shine. That there be a testimony of God, a testimony of Jesus Christ, the victory of the Son of God, that serpent-crushing, magnificent man, Christ Jesus, who defeated the enemy, to be manifested in a people. And there is a remnant out there that represents what God is and has done and what his heart is. There is a people. They're beginning to arise. I can feel it. It's time, because we're fighting for our families, for our children, and we're fighting for our brothers. And together, we're fighting not just for us, not me and my four alone. You will not make it. All of us together, fighting for our families, for our children, for their future. Think about what's happening in our nation right now. Remember the Lord, great and awesome. Don't be afraid. Remember the Lord, great and awesome, mighty God, parting Red Sea, an angel coming and killing 185,000 of the enemy in one night. The mighty stories of Gideon and Samson and Barak and David with a stone killing a awesome, mighty God that we serve. Come on now. And it happened, verse 15, when our enemies heard that it was known to us and that God had brought their plot to nothing, that all of us returned to the wall, everyone to his work. Right back to the vision, right back to the work. Verse 16, so it was from that time on that half of my servants worked at construction while the other half held the spears, the shields, the bows, and the whole armor, and the leaders were behind all the houses of Judah. So what happened was there was a change in their demeanor. Now instead of everybody working, they had half of the people had the armament ready. They're just right there on the job site. So half are working, the other half are holding the weapons so that if the enemy attacks at any given time. So they're taking on a warlike mentality. They're in a war. That's what's got to happen in Christianity. We've got to get the civilian mindset out of us. We are not civilians. We're not at peace. This is a war, and the weapons of our warfare are not carnal, but they are mighty through God to the pulling down of strongholds. So those who build the wall, in verse 17, and those who carried burdens loaded themselves so that with one hand they worked at construction, and with the other hand they held a weapon. And one hand is a sword, and in the other hand is a trowel. They're doing construction with one hand, and they've got a weapon of war in the other hand. That is the posture of a Christian, my friends. The armor on, sword in hand, building the kingdom, but also
at war and ready to wreak havoc upon the enemy and his assaults at any given time. And every one of the builders, verse 18, and we got to close it down. And every one of the builders had his sword girded at his side as he built. And the one who sounded the trumpet was beside me. I said to the nobles, the rulers, and the rest of the people, the work is great and extensive, and we are separated far from one another on the wall. Wherever you hear the sound of the trumpet, rally to us there. Our God will fight for us. What they were doing was that if the trumpet blasted a certain blast, then everybody would run to where the enemy was attacking. We'd go fight for one another. That we would strengthen and fortify and bring reinforcements into that area of the wall where the enemy was attacking. So that everybody could move at just the so ready, so prepared in battle, just move. And it was a distance. It was a big wall. And that they could go here and there to fight for one another. When that cry comes out, that plea comes out, we're under attack, then everybody rushes over and they rout the enemy back and they continue on the building. So our God will fight for us, verse 21. So we labored in the work, and half of the men held the spears from daybreak until the stars appeared. At the same time, I also said to the people, let each man and his servant stay at night in Jerusalem, that they may be our guard by day and a working by night and a working party by day. Last verse. So neither I, my brethren, my servants, nor the men of the guard who followed me took off our clothes. We didn't put no pajamas on. We stayed garbed up for work and for battle, except for everyone took them off to wash their clothes. This is some intense activity, my friends. This is the season that we are in and coming to. It's an intensity. Blow the trumpet in Zion. Do away with all normal. Let the bride come out of her bride chamber. Let the businessmen, this is no normal activity now, my friends. The trumpet is sounding. The enemy is at foot. He said at hand. It's time now to fight and to build in Jesus' mighty name. Oh, God, I pray that you open up our eyes. Open up our ears. Let your spirit quicken on the inside of us today, Lord. Strengthen us. Let us be strong in the Lord and in the power of his might. Father, I pray that your delivering power touches people. People that have been struggling with long-term issues, let the delivering spirit of the risen Christ touch them and set them free. Those that need a healing touch, not just in their body, but in their soul, wounded spirits, wounded hearts, oh God, I pray today, Lord God, that you begin to restore and bring up a wholesome people, a holy people, a focused people, a people who are willing in the day of your power to join ourselves to the work of God, the building of the kingdom of the living God. It's restoration time in Jesus' name. This is River Streams, and I'm Steve Chase. 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

It's not CBS or NBC, ABC or CNN that's given us the freedom of the press. Not Jerry Falwell or Larry Flint, Ted Kennedy or Jesse Jackson given us

somewhere there's a soldier, and he's looking at a picture of his little girl. How he wishes he was home. And somewhere there's another soldier, and he's reading a love letter from his wife. And she's telling him that she feels so desperately alone. Somewhere there's a mom and a dad who cry late in the night, or a son who won't be coming home, a son who gave his life free.

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4: And I'm saying the choices you're making right now are shaping the man you're going to be. The choices you're making right now, even the ones that seem insignificant, from the friends you're hanging around, to the words you speak, to the way you treat other people, it's putting you on a path. It's going to lead in any number of directions. And if you make wise choices now, it's going to put you in a place of wisdom later on in life. And just raising up the value of the decisions they make, because life is telling them, oh, you're young, you're a teenager, you can do whatever you want, it doesn't really matter. And we're trying to give the opposite message that now what you say, what you do right now, it matters so much.
5: That's Dave Willis, and he and his wife Ashley join us today on Focus on the Family with Jim Daly, and I'm John Fuller.
6: You know, John, as parents, we carry a pretty big responsibility, if not the responsibility, to help shape the next generation, our children, maybe even some of their friends that come over to the house to play ping pong or do the things that they do. And it means we have to teach our boys how to respect girls, right? And in this culture today, that's a tough task because there's very little supporting girls and women. Just think about it. You know, the whole Title IX issue and what has happened to women's sports with the trans issue and so much more. It's just, there seems to be a slow and sometimes fast degrading of women in the culture. And, you know, boys and men have a responsibility to say, no, we're going to respect girls and women. And today we're going to talk about that subject with experts who have four sons of their own.
5: Dave and Ashley Willis are conference speakers, relationship coaches, and podcast hosts. And they've been in full-time marriage ministry for about 10 years now and have four sons, as you said, Jim. Dave has a terrific book on this topic called Raising Boys Who Respect Girls, Upending Locker Room Mentality, Blind Spots, and Unintended Sexism.
6: Dave and Ashley, welcome back to Focus on the Family. Good to have you here.
7: Good to be
4: here.
7: Thank
4: you, guys.
7: Thank
4: you. Oh, we love
6: being
4: here.
6: We didn't pay you to say that, did we?
7: Right, right.
6: Okay. Just want to make sure. Now, this question, this is the way to get out of the gate. Your son Cooper once came home from school asking if girls liked it when boys sent them indecent pictures. When I first read that, I was like, what?
4: Yeah.
6: It's a different era now.
4: It's a different
6: era. When I was a boy, that never would have popped
4: up.
6: Oh,
4: my goodness.
6: We wouldn't even thought of that. But that's kind of the question we've got to deal with with our sons today.
4: A lot of eye-raising moments, shocking moments, that we didn't grow up with the technology that made these things possible.
6: What did you say to him?
4: Well, we've kind of made a pact early on that we're not going to freak out in the moment, no matter what our kids ask.
6: That's the first good parenting
4: first
6: tip.
4: Good parenting
6: tip.
4: Don't
6: panic.
4: Don't freak out in the moment. You can freak out with each other later, but in the moment, you got to be calm and be a safe place for them to share, because if you're a safe place for them to share, the more they're going to share. Mm-hmm. So he came home from his first day of eighth grade, and I said, how was your day? It was fine. And he asked that question. Hey, just out of curiosity, do girls really like it when boys send these like indecent pictures of themselves? And I'm like, well, why don't you unpack that for me, you know? And he said, well, on the bus on the way home, some of the boys on the bus were taking inappropriate pictures of themselves and trying to show the other kids on the bus pictures of what they've taken, and saying, girls love it when you send them pictures like this. And they were laughing about it. And Cooper said it felt so inappropriate, but it gave us an opportunity to just unpack it one step at a time. Say, buddy, listen, you're going to be exposed to a lot of things that just aren't right, aren't healthy. In this case, what those boys are doing is actually illegal. That's child pornography. So to possess that or share that is illegal. But it gave us a bigger just time to talk about God's design for respecting one another and for the sacredness of sex and all these things. And he was really receptive to it. But it was a wake-up call for us of just what our kids are being exposed to.
6: Well, and the other thing, too, is, man, don't think because you have your kids in a Christian school or they're going to church every Sunday that they get this. Mm-hmm. I mean, it's sad, but now your other three boys coming along, you probably before the first day of eighth grade said, okay, I got to talk to you about something.
7: Right.
6: You know,
7: right,
6: this
7: right.
6: could happen.
4: Right, yeah.
6: I mean, that's one of the difficulties as a parent today mm-hmm. is trying to get ahead of, especially the sexual discussions, because it just, the culture reeks of sexualization. And for boys, we got to, and some girls now too.
7: Yes.
6: We got to get, you know, ahead of that to help have those discussions. So as a mama, Ashley, I mean, mm-hmm. how did you respond to that question?
7: Well, I'm going to be honest, like my first like instinct was to freak out, like literally mm-hmm. like, what are you talking about? Like I wanted to, and Dave could see it, like Dave could see it on my face and he just gently grabbed my hand and was like, this is what we wanted. We wanted him to come to us, you know?
6: Yeah, but that's typical. Let me say, if you're that mom panicking and freaking out, that was Jean as well. Mm-hmm. I mean, this is kind of the normal thing. And the husbands at this point are going, okay, this isn't unusual for boys, you know?
4: Yeah.
6: But we got to deal with it. So yeah, continue. Sorry.
7: Yes.
6: Little infomercial for moms freaking out. Okay, that's every mom I've ever known.
7: This is the truth. And so it was really not so much towards Cooper himself. It was more like, what in the world? Like, I can't believe this is going on at this age. And I just wasn't ready for it because he's our firstborn. And so this was the first time we were hearing this from one of our kids. But very quickly, with Dave's help of helping me to remember that we want him to come to us with these things, I just really wanted him to hear as a woman how that would make me feel. And I was like, I can tell you 100% that is so disrespectful. Mm. Like, that is not good. And then there's girls who feel pressured to also send pictures. And I know this from being a youth leader for years, that girls feel like, oh, that's what boys want. And they're having the same questions.
6: Yeah.
7: And then it perpetuates just this really just unhealthy and like Dave said, illegal correspondence between these kids, and they don't even know what to do with this.
6: So your book, Raising Boys Who Respect Girls, I mean, it's beyond just this topic. That's mm-hmm. just a wow kind of opening question.
4: Yeah,
6: so we covered that. If you want more information, get a copy of the book. Mm-hmm. But moving into more general context of teaching your boys how to respect girls, how do you go about doing that, being mindful of that as a dad, as a mom? You're both, because of the fact that you're a woman and you're a man, you're going to bring different attributes in your parenting to that. What are some of the core things we need to think about?
4: Well, as parents, if you're married, I would say realize that you're modeling for your kids what healthy behavior and interaction looks like. So dads, if you're listening, the way you treat your wife is showing your boys how they should treat women, and is showing your daughters what they should expect from men someday. And so if our example isn't the right example, then we need to take a step back and say, Lord, help me to do this. And I know for a lot of guys, that's hard because maybe we didn't have an example ourselves. Mm-hmm. And so even if you didn't have that, the way that my own father didn't have that, but he chose with God's grace to break that cycle and to become that, as imperfect as all of us are and as imperfect as he was, he really modeled respect toward my mother and mm-hmm. and I caught that, and I want to do the same for Ashley. I think it starts just in
6: it's good.
4: How we're treating each other in marriage, because your kids learn a lot more by watching than they do by listening to your advice most mm-hmm. of the time.
6: It's so true.
7: They do. And one of the biggest things that I think dads can do, especially for their sons, is be very, very mindful of where their eyes go. Because having mindfulness about where your eyes linger is everything. And do not make the mistake of believing your sons don't see it, because they do. And your daughters see it too. And so we've got to get a grip on where our eyes go. I mean, we can't help as people, men and women, seeing someone attractive walk by, but we get to choose if we keep on staring.
6: Yeah, it's so true. You know, you mentioned in the book that Jesus is a wonderful role model about how to treat women. Mm-hmm. You know, you think about the culture he was born into. It was very demeaning toward women in many ways. I mean, the Roman Empire, right? And yet Jesus came onto the scene and gave women dignity, Mary Magdalene and other women. Mm-hmm. Speak to that difference that he made coming onto the scene and raising women to a status of equality made in his image, male and female.
4: I'm so glad you brought that up. It's my favorite chapter in the book. And I almost laugh when I hear people in the modern context say, oh, well, I could never be a Christian. It's so oppressive to women. And I laugh and I think, you don't know history. I'm like, in all of human history, there has never been anyone who's done more to elevate the status of women than Jesus Christ did. And when you look in the Gospels of how he did that and how countercultural it was, and it wasn't just about women being over-sexualized, which they were, and they had exploitation, and they had so few rights, but it was also, there was a misogyny and a distrust toward women. A woman's testimony was not valid in a court of law. But when you look at Jesus taking time to intentionally pursue women, not only women of high respect in society, but women like the Samaritan woman at the well, mm-hmm. that society had forgotten and ostracized, and he's pursuing them. He's elevating their value. When Jesus would tell his parables, he intentionally made women the heroes of so many of those stories, whether it's the persistent widow and her praying or other examples in the gospel, the times that he healed them, the friendships that he formed with women like Mary and Martha, allowing them to be even the first to see the resurrection, the first ones to experience the first ones. Yeah, the first word the resurrected Christ spoke was saying Mary's name, Mary. And she recognized him and was able to go and share what she saw. None of that is by accident. Like, Jesus is giving us a model that was so countercultural and elevates, and still to this day elevates women to the God-given sacredness that they have.
6: I think the other aspect there is Jesus's relationship with his mother, Mary.
7: Yes.
6: Ashley, as a woman, as a mom, I mean, what do you, when you read scripture in that context of Jesus lifting up women, what do you see?
7: I mean, I just see a respecter of women, and I love that. And I do think it goes against what some people are trying to spread as a narrative today about him holding women down. And I mean, probably one of my favorite stories is the woman at the well. I just love how he went against really the cultural norms of his day to go and talk to this woman and minister to her, and not bring necessarily like shame on her like others had done, but to show her that she didn't have to keep living in shame. She didn't have to keep a living life this way, and that there was this living water that only he could offer her. And I just think it was just so beautiful. And I think it's important that we remember that, and that Jesus loves women, and he wants women to be respected, and he is the model that we all should follow.
6: Yeah, so good.
5: 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And we've got that book here at the ministry. 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What do the conversations sound like with your boys, given everything you just said? Because this is a big topic, and we can't protect them 24/7, but how do you process the inevitable time when guys are together and they're swaggering or they're sharing things that are degrading? How do you help your boys get ahead of that?
7: Yeah,
4: I think we try to tell them to lead by example. And if you can't change a conversation and it's clearly going in a direction and staying in a direction that you're uncomfortable with, then to just excuse yourself from that setting. You don't have to stay there. You get to choose what rooms you're in. Mm. And it takes a lot of courage sometimes to walk away from settings, and sometimes even walk away from relationships where there's a pattern of really unhealthy behavior, because you're going to be like the people you hang out the most. The Bible talks so much about choosing the right friends, and that bad company corrupts good character. And we've got to be intentional, not in a judgmental way or an elitist way, but in a really discerning way, to choose our friends wisely, because we're going to become like they are.
7: It's so true. I remember one time one of our sons was talking about how he like had a friend come up to him, and he was like, hey, we have this list of girls, and we're like rating them based on looks and mm-hmm. this and that. And at first he thought it was funny. And I was like, rewind this back and tell me what you just said, and think about it. If you were like, there was guys and the girls were rating you, would you think that was funny? Mm-hmm. And he was like, what? He goes, well, they're not doing that. I don't think they're doing that. And he kind of started having a whole different attitude. And I was like, what makes this any different, buddy? And I'm like, it's your friends who you love. And so it's kind of shadowing the truth of what's going on here. I'm like, how is this a good thing? And he kind of backtracked from it and was like, oh, yeah, that's probably not good. And I was like, yeah, because you're not only is it mean to these girls, but you're also minimizing them to just bodies. Mm-hmm. And all these kind of things inevitably get out, and somebody's going to get hurt. And I'm like, do you want to be associated with this? Do you mm-hmm. want to really be part of this? And the more he thought about it, the more he was like, yeah, I don't want to be part of that. Because he's like, that's really terrible. I would never want someone to do that to me. And I think sometimes when we do get into these you know, quote unquote locker room settings. I think that guys, and I'm sure girls can do this too in our own way, but I think guys forget that these are real women who have, you know, souls and have hearts and minds that can be so hurt.
6: Yeah.
7: And they just sometimes when they're together can forget about that. And so we try to remind our kids of that.
6: Yeah, you're developing empathy.
7: Mm-hmm. Yes.
6: Which is a good thing.
7: Yes.
5: Dave, you made reference to kind of an older generation and how men used to care for and respect women. And we're missing that mark pretty wildly, it seems, in the general culture. How do you bring forward people like your grandfather, I think it was, that you wrote about in the book and say, this is the kind of person to emulate?
4: Yeah, absolutely. I'm thankful to have some great examples in my own life from that. But I also want to just acknowledge that it's a complicated time for young men to know how to show respect to women. Because on one hand, when you try to show chivalry, there are certain women that might be offended by that, to say, well, I don't need your help. I don't need you to hold the door open for me. And a young man's just being polite, and he's thinking, wow, I feel like I can't win here. And so I think it's still the right thing to do, to serve and to help people. But when we do it, however we're doing it, we try to do it the way that Jesus said to do it, which is the golden rule. Treat other people the way that you'd want to be treated. And I think that goes for how we treat other men and how we treat women as well. But even in these confusing times, even when trying to be, you know, chivalrous, trying to embody some of those positive masculine traits that God gave us can get you some backlash sometimes, I still think that it's the right thing to do. And if criticism comes for that, to say, look, I didn't mean to offend you. This is how I was raised. I was just trying to be polite and to show deference and kindness in those situations, which usually diffuses the situation. And just know there's a lot of anger out in the world right now, and a lot of it is because we've misunderstood so much of these issues.
6: Boy, it's so true. In your book, Raising Boys Who Respect Girls, you mentioned 7 lessons that turn boys into men. I sent those to my 2 sons this morning early, like 6 a.m. Mm-hmm. I don't think they were up quite yet, but I did just check my phone. They hearted it back to me.
4: Oh, there we go.
6: Oh,
4: yeah.
6: Okay. So I think they thought those were right on. Let's hit that, and we'll dig into a couple. One, have the courage to fight for what's right. Boy, do we need people. Mm-hmm. Men, yes, but everybody pulling for what's right. Seek responsibility instead of running from it. That'll resonate with the guys. I think boys and young men want that challenge.
4: Yeah,
6: yeah. And they don't get that challenge in today's modern culture. You know, I want to be somebody who is choosing what is right and being responsible for my decisions. Third, work hard at whatever you do. And when you have a family, work hard to provide. Boy, there's a big one. That is an antiquated idea, but I think it's a good one. 4, show patience and restraint. You know, Trent, who is my oldest son, big guy, 6'7", weightlifter. He says, you know, Dad, when it says in the Bible to be meek, you know what that actually means in the Greek? What? To be ready, but to choose restraint.
4: Mm. That's good.
6: Yeah, and he's ready. Let me tell you.
7: Right, right.
6: But I'm so glad he's choosing restraint.
4: I am too. I'm glad he's on our side.
6: But that's the point. Patience and restraint. That's manhood. Mm-hmm. Next, you said respect your wife before you meet her by keeping yourself from sexual sin. Respect your wife after you're married by remaining faithful. Boy, that's so good. Next, keep your word. Next, trust God. And let his word be the roadmap of your life. I mean, those 7 are really solid. Did you write
4: that?
6: Ashley, did you write that?
7: It was definitely Dave, and I love those. Yes.
6: Yeah. Do they resonate for you as
7: absolutely.
6: A woman?
7: Absolutely, yes. And I mean, when I hear that as a woman, you know, that makes me just feel so good about the future of men if we're raising men in that way. And it also, as a mom of men, I really want to instill those things in them alongside Dave. And I know it's a high calling. And again, as parents, we can blow it so easily. There's times we just don't get it right. I mean, because we're imperfect. But I think when we're aiming for those things and teaching our boys those things and modeling those things ourselves, because even as women, we can model many of those things. I think that, you know, more is really caught than taught. And I think in those moments when we don't get it right, being that open, safe place to talk about it,
6: yeah,
7: that goes a long way too.
6: Absolutely. You know, you have your boys, you have a little gap between number 2 and number 3 and 4. So what are the ages?
7: So right now they are 10, 13, 18, and 20. So 2 in college and then 2 in school.
6: Yeah, that's so good. So, I mean, you've got the gambit still and you're
7: And
6: I think the big issue here is for the parents, but let's say the dads that feel like they have blown it, they haven't set the right example. you can still come back and set that record straight. In the book, in fact, you're talking about you start this stuff at preschool. Start to talk about these things really early. But I'm thinking, you know, we sometimes need that punch list. I mean, guys, we're thinking about everything. Okay, they got to be taught how to respect women and girls, and then we got to help them respect the Word of God, and you're thinking of devotions. And I mean, that list can get a little overwhelming for the guy who wants to come home from work and just plop down, watch the news maybe, or just chill out. So how do we get out of that lazy zone, if I could be bold enough, and say we have to be engaged? Maybe take a 10-minute break or whatever, but you got to engage those kids, and it starts early.
4: It does start early. And yeah, we need rest too. So yeah, I'm not beating up on somebody that needs to chill. The older I get, the more chill time I require.
6: Amen, brother.
7: Yeah, that is the truth.
4: Like our last kid, I feel some ways I feel wiser and more patient with him. In other ways, I feel so much more tired than I was.
6: True.
4: He just gets away with more. You got to be engaged. You just have to be present, right? Connecting with them in their world, and then just looking for teaching opportunities along the way. That's really what's going to resonate with them.
6: Yeah. You know, you had an example in the book of your youngest son playing basketball, and it was, I don't know the number of guys, but there was also a girl on the team, and he had a little encounter with her. What happened, and how did you help straighten that out?
4: Yeah. He got mad when she didn't pass him the ball or something, and he said, "Well, you shouldn't even be here. You're a girl." And we like really had a huddle. And she's such a great...
6: And this they is were like 8-year-old basketball,
4: yeah, seven,
6: right?
4: Eight, you know.
6: It's amazing
4: and
6: they were
4: really
6: moving
4: hurt her feelings.
6: In the court.
4: I mean, she already, I'm sure, felt, being the only girl, felt a little bit out of place. But she was such a great player, a hard worker, just brought such life and spirit to the whole team. And we, you know, we huddled up and talked about respecting each other, the value every person has. Everybody's part of this team. We all belong on this team. And you know, we talked about it that. And I afterwards, of course, had that parenting moment to say, "Buddy, listen, that was disrespectful to single her out, to make her feel bad. And she works so hard. She's doing so much. And to make her feel like she doesn't belong on this team. Imagine if someone did that to you." And we really had it. So I made sure he apologized to her the next practice and all of that.
6: Did it resonate for him?
4: I think it did. Yes. I think it was a good teaching moment. And they were friends by the end of the season, which was really, really important.
6: You know, one of the mistakes I think we make as parents is, it's no big deal. Just look the other way. But these are great moments to be able to say, let's think about what happened there. And tell me what you're feeling and why you did it. And right. But just, you know, to use those moments for teaching time.
4: Yeah.
6: And hopefully, again, develop that empathy for, do you really know the power of what you said and how that would affect her?
7: Right.
6: You know, to alienate her, to carve her off and separate her from the team.
4: I think he was probably insecure. Mm-hmm. She was taller than him. And I think that's what I think it was coming
6: down
4: to.
6: That's typical at 8 years old.
4: Yeah, at 8 years old, he was like feeling a little bit insecure. But right. no excuse.
7: Exactly.
6: As your sons grew older, your two older sons now that are 20 and
7: 18.
6: 18. Mm-hmm. So, I mean, you've gone through those teen years. Mm-hmm. Those discussions change. You know, it goes from like the 8-year-old co-player, but now you're talking about, junior in high school, and some of that gets a lot more serious. Mm-hmm. How does that conversation change with older young men?
7: Well, I know for us, the conversations look different once they started dating. You know, I remember our second son, when he started dating someone, it was about like, okay, here's what you do on a date to show respect to your date, and some of those chivalrous things. And just also in conversation, I talked a lot to our son about, you know, be sure that you don't go and talk, you know, disrespectfully about her, just like anyone else, but don't talk disrespectfully about her to your friends. Like she's a bad kisser or whatever, you know what I'm saying? Because I remember one of our sons overheard this girl that he was interested in. He was like really interested in her, but he overheard her and another girl talking badly about this guy that one of them had dated and how he wasn't a good kisser or something to that effect. And it made him not want to date her because he was like, I don't want to, he goes, she could talk that way about me and say something embarrassing. And so in the same way, we try to tell our boys, you know, be careful about how you talk about your girlfriend, your relationship, and just always come from a place of kindness and respect.
6: Yeah, that is so good. So right here at the end, for the parents that really are going, wow, we've really blown it. What's one thing they can do to say, okay, let's help our 14, 15-year-old get a little reorientation around respect for girls?
4: Well, I think, like with most things in parenting and life, it comes down to intentionality. Like, I want to be intentional about this. Maybe admit I've kind of gotten on autopilot with this, and this is too big a deal to be on autopilot. So I want to have these conversations. They'll lean in if in those conversations you talk about mistakes you've made in your own past, which I know is super scary for parents, but our authority as parents doesn't come from having lived perfect lives. It comes from being authentic and honest and real and saying, you know, this, and I've made plenty of mistakes, and I've tried to, as our boys got older, talk about, you know, pornography and how that wrecked me, and trying to prevent them from making those same mistakes and other mistakes that I've made. I try to be honest about that. And I come back to this principle. I say, never trade temporary pleasure for permanent regret. I said, there are going to be so many times in your life, in different scenarios, where you might in a moment do something because you think it's going to feel good in the moment to do this thing. And that one moment of pleasure could lead to regret that just stays. Now, because of God's grace, you know, God wipes away every sin. Jesus paid for it on the cross. But even with the forgiveness and grace that God gives, there's still some baggage that we can carry because of our decisions. And I want to prevent them from carrying unnecessary baggage. And I'm saying the choices you're making right now are shaping the man you're going to be. The choices you're making right now, even the ones that seem insignificant, from the friends you're hanging around, to the words you speak, to the way you treat other people, it's putting you on a path that's going to lead in any number of directions. And if you make wise choices now, it's going to put you in a place of wisdom later on in life. And just raising up the value of the decisions they make, because life is telling them, oh, you're young, you're a teenager, you can do whatever you want, it doesn't really matter. And we're trying to give the opposite message that now what you say, what you do right now, it matters so much.
6: That shapes who you are.
4: Yeah, exactly.
6: You know, this has been great. What a good reminder of some of the tasks we have as parents. And that is a big one, to help our sons particularly learn how to respect women and girls. And I think it's a great reminder of something we need to do. Let me turn to you, the listener. Focus on the Family is here for you. We want you to have a rewarding and God-honoring relationship with your son. And when that's in place, concepts like respect come much easier. We have lots of great resources to help. You can take our parenting assessment. It's free. It's online and it's quick. It helps you to better understand those things you do well and those things that might need a little work. Another solid place to start is Dave's book, Raising Boys Who Respect Girls, Upending Locker Room Mentality, Blind Spots, and Unintended Sexism. 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

25 years ago this year, this song came to being. And I'm so thankful we can share it once again. That he didn't

Lord, we give it to you. Everything. You are able to do exceedingly, abundantly, above all that we could ever ask or think. So we give it to you right now.

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1: Welcome to Turning Point. Do you feel cheated because unbelievers are the ones who seem to be having all the fun in this life? Today, Dr. David Jeremiah explains why there's no reason for Christians to feel shortchanged, and every reason to feel blessed. From his series, God, I Need Some Answers, here's David to introduce today's compelling message, Why Do Good Things Happen to Bad People?
2: And you know, over the years, you've probably heard people speak about this question, why do bad things happen to good people? Well, in this lesson, we've turned the tables because in Psalm 73, that seems to be what's going on. From this great psalm, we're going to answer some of the questions you have. When you look at people who don't know God, who look like they don't have any reason to know God or want to know God, and yet they seem to be so successful and thriving, why is it that good things happen to bad people? Psalm 73 will help us with that. And this is just one day that we're going to talk about this, so listen carefully, take good notes, and follow along in the Bible. During the month of May, we are featuring a very special resource that has never been offered before. It's brand new, just off the press, a 236-page hardback gift book called Five Psalms for a Flourishing Life. This takes you into five very well-known and important psalms and helps you understand how they can make a difference in your life. This is a great resource, the Book of Psalms, and it deals with such practical things, as we're going to find out today. By the way, if you haven't already ordered your book, Five Psalms for a Flourishing Life, be sure to ask for it when you send your gift to Turning Point today. During the month of May, only this book is available for a gift of any size. Well, let's get into this question that plagues so many people's minds. Why is it that bad people seem to be doing so good? Here's some answers.
3: I'm very glad that God allows us to ask questions, aren't you? Sometimes we almost get the impression that if we're godly and spiritual, we won't ever ask any of the hard questions. The Bible tells us we need to be more like little children. Little children are not ever afraid to ask any question. But you know what? As we get older, our questions get harder, don't they? And they get more sophisticated and more difficult to express. And surely what we have before us in the 73rd Psalm is a question like that. For the writer of this psalm, who is a man by the name of Asaph, writes from the struggle within his own heart about a problem with which he has been wrestling. And it's evident by reading the psalm that this has not been a short-term problem. He begins by telling us in verses 1 through 3 of his inner conflict. And he writes, truly God is good to Israel, to such as are pure in heart. But as for me, my feet had almost stumbled, and my steps had nearly slipped, for I was envious of the boastful when I saw the prosperity of the wicked. Asaph said that he understood two things. He understood that God was good and truly had been good to Israel. He believed that. And yet he looked around in his life and saw some things which seemed to him not to make sense. For while God promised to be good to those who knew and loved him, he also seemed to bless those who were ungodly and to honor those who did not name the name of God in faith. And Asaph was a faithful Jew, obedient to the law. He had a pure heart and clean hands, but he was not enjoying the goodness of God. By reading the psalm, we discover that he was in a time of pain and pressure and problem in his life. And he couldn't sort this out. This conflict was just ripping him apart in his soul. It had bothered him so terribly that it created a deep resentment in his heart. And he says in the psalm that he came close to slipping off of the foundation of faith. How could it be, he thought in his heart, that the ones who honor God with their lives seem to fare in a less beneficial way than those who he describes here as ungodly? And please remember that the definition of ungodly is not being as bad as you can be or even necessarily being bad. But to be ungodly is just to live your life without God. And Asaph is tormented in his soul because here over on this side, he has this truth, what he knows to be true about God, that he is good, that he honors those who are good. And yet he sees some people that he knows are not good, and they seem to be doing a lot better than he is. His inner conflict, you see, was based upon an outward contradiction. For in these verses that follow, Asaph describes how he views those who are ungodly. And he uses three or four words here to give us his understanding. He describes them, first of all, by way of their prosperity, and he is tremendously bothered by this. He says in verse 3, "For I was envious of the boastful when I saw the prosperity of the wicked. For there are no pangs in their death. Their strength is firm. They are not in trouble as other men, nor are they plagued like other men." To begin with, he saw their prosperity. The word peace and complacency is wrapped up in that word prosperity. The psalmist, as he writes this ode, he complains that the ungodly don't seem to have the pains and struggles that he has. They seem to be sailing right through life with no problems at all. They don't seem to have the pangs of death. They're sleek and most of the time presented as having all their problems in order and no major difficulty. They're prosperous. And then he says, if that bothered him, the thing that really bothered him was the fact that they were prideful. Verse 6 says, "Therefore pride serves as their necklace and violence covers them like a garment." Asaph said it would be bad enough if God seemed to be blessing those who did not honor him, but the ones who are benefiting like that are walking around boasting about all the stuff they have and all the things they have gotten and all of the progress and the prosperity they have in their life. In a sense, they're shoving it down your throat. And then he goes on to say that not only is he bothered by their pride, he is bothered by their profanity. Notice verses 8 and 9, he says, "They scoff and speak wickedly concerning oppression. They speak loftily. They set their mouth against the heavens, and their tongue walks through the earth." He said they not only boast of their bountiful blessings, but they mock God. They come up to you and say, "You know, why are you trusting God? Look at us. We don't trust God, and look at all the good things we have. You people, you pray and you read your Bible and you go to church. Who are you kidding, man? You just got to get out there and do it, man. And look, you have what we have." And they mock. And Asaph says when he watches this, it just tears him up in his soul. He says he's bothered by their prosperity and he's bothered by their pride and he's bothered by their profanity and he's bothered by their popularity. These seem to be the people everyone looks to. Verse 10, he says, "Therefore his people return here, and waters are of a full cup are drained by them. And they say, how does God know? And is there knowledge in the Most High? Behold, these are the ungodly who are always at ease and increase in riches." His problem is that Asaph has noticed that the people we treat with the utmost respect seem to be the ungodly and the profane and the gangsters. In fact, his inner conflict, which is based on this outward contradiction, explodes in verses 13 and 14. And he says this, "Surely I have cleansed my heart in vain and washed my hands in innocence. For all day long I have been plagued and chastened every morning." Do you get what he's doing? He's really now beginning to feel sorry for himself. He said, "Lord, I'm doing right. I'm trying to live for you. I've cleansed my hands. I've tried to walk in a godly way. And look at how all these people are prospering. And look at what's happening to me, and I sometimes wonder, Lord, maybe this is all meaningless." Someone said a long time ago, there is more faith in an honest doubt, believe me, than in half the creeds. But there's probably not a Christian who at some time in his life, in a moment like Asaph is described, has asked himself that hard question. What if they're right and we're wrong? What if life is really just getting all you can get while you're here and then you die as a dog and go to your grave? What if there's nothing to live for beyond today? What if I'm living this kind of a life and it's all based on a myth? Well, the inner conflict, which is based on an outward contradiction, leads in the last part of this psalm to an upward confidence. And at the risk of being commercial, I want to tell you, this is the real turning point in the psalm. Because the psalmist now begins to climb out of this feeling that has swept over him. In fact, he takes 6 or 7 steps out of this response. And the thing I love about the psalm is this. It helps us to understand how we can work through things like this. The psalms are wonderful to help us understand that it is okay for us to express our emotion and then to work through it before God. And I want you to follow the psalmist as he works through this problem in his life, because he's going to end up in the right place, but it's not a short journey. It takes some steps back to God. First thing he does is this. It's kind of incidental, but I want to mention it to you. He resists the urge to voice his doubts to people who wouldn't understand. You know, there are some folks you just can't go to and say, let me tell you what I'm working through in my spiritual life. You tell them about your doubts and it just blows them away. Listen to what the psalmist says in verse 15. He says, if I had said, I will speak thus, behold, I would have been untrue to the generation of your children. When I thought how to understand this, it was too painful for me. The psalmist says, you know, I wanted to tell somebody about this. I wanted to express how I was feeling about the prosperity of the wicked, but I was afraid to do it because I was afraid that if I did, I would lead some of your children astray. Maybe they couldn't understand my doubts, and so I just kept quiet. Whatever else you want to say about Asaph at this point, he's got a nugget of faith there, doesn't he? There's an evidence that he's got a little bit of something going on in his life. He's at least sensitive that he doesn't want to take anybody else down the path that he's gone down in his frustration and unbelief. But then the key ingredient takes place. Step number 2, he returns to the presence of God. Notice verse 17. Until I went into the sanctuary of God, then I understood their end. Surely you set them in slippery places. You cast them down to destruction. Oh, how they are brought to desolation as in a moment. They are utterly consumed with terrors as a dream when one awakes. So, Lord, when you awake, you shall despise their image. Listen to what he says. By going into the sanctuary, Asaph puts himself in the presence of God. Now watch carefully. If you try to sort out spiritual problems through natural thinking, you will get into very difficult trouble. Up until this time, Asaph has been wrestling with this problem with God off at the side of the stage. But he says, now I go into the sanctuary, which was probably the temple. And in the temple, he finds himself in the presence of God. And now he wrestles with the prosperity of the wicked in the presence of God. And when he puts God into the equation, everything changes. Now he begins to see not just a small portion of the picture, but the scope is widened and he sees how God sees. The thing is, when you get close to God, you get God's perspective. When you get far away from God, what happens is you see as the world sees. Asaph had been evaluating life on the outward accoutrements of success and prosperity. He was looking at the assets of his friends and making subtle evaluations about the importance of life. But when God came back into the picture, something happened. He moved out of the realm of the natural and into the realm of the spiritual, and all of a sudden things started to change. What happens to us? What happens to me? Is that when I begin to have doubts like that, my tendency is to remove myself from the one place where I'm going to find the answer. You can't get out of the presence of God and work through spiritual struggles. Some of you people have gone through that, and the first thing you do is you quit coming to church. Listen to what he said. When I went into the sanctuary, then things began to make sense to me. He began to think about God's perspective. The third step is that he reviews the rest of the story. This is sort of Paul Harvey in reverse. The rest of the story. You see, what happened to Asaph was this. He only saw a little slice out of the life of these people who appeared to be prosperous. He saw their toys and their trinkets. He saw what looked like success. He saw all of the outward aspects of prosperity. And he made his judgment on the basis of that part of the picture. But when he got into the presence of God, then he began to see the lives of these people in their totality. And what he sees is this. He sees that they're on a slippery place, that they've been cast down to destruction, that they are brought to desolation as in a moment, that they are utterly consumed with terror, and it's like a dream. When the dream is over, there's no reality to what happened in the dream. Asaph saw the future judgment of these people he thought were so successful. He discovered that without God, men cannot have inner strength, and that what looks like success is often just a mirage. And so the psalmist is trying to help us get a picture of the real story. He tells us, step number 4, that when he made this evaluation, he reevaluated his own life. Verses 21 and 22, he says, "Thus my heart was grieved and I was vexed in my mind. I was so foolish and ignorant, I was like a beast before you." You know, one of the things that's good is when you realize you've made a mistake or you haven't thought through something correctly, it's good when you realize that to realize why you did it so you don't do it again. So you're not like the person who, instead of having 25 years of experience, had 1 year of experience 25 times. You know people like that? A lot of folks live their Christian lives like that. You know, they get 1 year of Christian experience 25 times because they keep doing the same thing wrong, one time right after the other. Well, the psalmist is not going to do that. He's going to back away from this whole thing and say, you know what, as I evaluate what happened, let me tell you where I'm at. Boy, do I feel stupid. Do you ever feel like that? Anybody here beside the pastor ever say on any occasion, boy, do I feel stupid? And the psalmist says, I feel stupid and I feel ignorant. There's a whole lot of things I could have known that I didn't know. You see, he could have gone into the sanctuary way back here when he was going through the beginning stages of this, and then he would have known what he needed to know to work through this. But no, he pampered himself. You know you can do that. You start thinking these thoughts, and then you just carry them on, and you carry them on, and you pamper yourself, and you let them go. And the psalmist says, I feel stupid, and I feel foolish. And then he says, I feel like a beast. What was that? Like a rat. Like a dog. Like a snake in the grass. He says, I feel like an animal. Step number 5, he reassures his heart of God's love and goodness. And this is where the psalm gets so good. He says in verse 23, nevertheless, I've drawn a circle around that word. You get down to that part of the psalm and it's nevertheless. Here's all of his problem, but nevertheless, and it says, nevertheless, I am continually with you, Lord. You hold me by my right hand and you'll guide me with your counsel, and afterwards you're going to take me to glory. You see what's happened? Way back here, he started up out of this, and now he's come back and he realizes that while he was questioning God, God was never questioning him. That God had a hold of his hand in the past, that God holds his hand in the present, and the greatest thing is God's going to take him by the hand and lead him into the future glory that he has planned for him. And he said, God, I realize now that I'm the object of your love, that you have loved me all of this time. Nevertheless, I am continually with thee. And then step number 6, he reestablishes his faith in God. Verses 25 and 26, whom have I in heaven but you? And there is none upon earth that I desire besides you. My flesh and my heart fail, but God is the strength of my heart and my portion forever. The psalmist comes back to the real bottom line fact of life, doesn't he? Hey, if you've got God, you've got everything. Amen. You say, but Pastor, I sure would like that BMW. Well, try driving it to eternity. It won't get you there. Amen. I'd like to have that big house. Well, if you're like Randolph Hearst, you can't sleep in it, what good is it to you? You know, I'm not trying to be foolish, and I'm not trying to say that nice things don't matter. All of us, because of our humanity, need to understand that God has given us all of the good things to enjoy, and there's nothing wrong with them unless that becomes the focus of our life. And I want to tell you something. If you get in the game of comparison, which is what Asaph was doing, there's always somebody who's got a little bit more than you have. There's always somebody who lives in a little nicer house and drives a little better car and's got a little better job and a little better benefits. And if this is a game of comparisons, there's no way you can ever find peace. The psalmist comes back and he says, you know, I realize that I've just missed out in evaluating my life. I've got God. And what else could I ask for? You know the difference? Here it is, folks. The world is into price tags. God is into value. Does that grab you? The world is into price tags, but God is into real value. God doesn't have price tags. God deals with genuine value. When you have God, you've got the genuine article. You don't have to be examining price tags. The world loves to show you how much it costs. God loves to tell you how much it's worth. When you've got God. And you may be listening to my voice today, and you say, Pastor Jeremiah, I'm so poor. I've hardly got enough to keep body and soul together. I don't know where next week's rent's coming from. I want to tell you something. I know that doesn't feel good. But if you have a Heavenly Father who knows and loves you, you know He's going to take care of you. And you know He cares about you. And you know that in Him, you have the most valuable relationship that is possible to man. So the psalmist, step number 7, resolves to stay near God. Listen to this. For indeed, those who are far from you shall perish. You have destroyed all those who desert you for harlotry, but it is good for me to draw near to God. I have put my trust in the Lord God that I may declare all of your works. Take this psalm apart and go back and read all the things that Asaph said about the wicked at the beginning, and then write down all the things that he said about them at the end. Write down all the things that he said about the godly at the beginning, and write down all the things he said about them at the end. And what you'll see is that when Asaph got into the presence of God, everything got flip-flopped. And now he sees the wicked for what they are. They're going to perish. They're not prosperous. They're going to perish. Do you see the difference? And the godly who seem to be suffering, they're going to be taken to glory by the hand of God Himself. And the only difference was that Asaph got back into sync with God. And James says it this way, watch. Draw near to God, and He will draw near to you. I want to tell you something, family of God. We live in a world that bombards us with signals that totally distort our whole priority system. Everything we watch on television, everything we interact with in our workplace, all of the value system that is communicated in the window of our world says that the only way you can be happy is to have more and to spend more, rise to power. And God comes along and washes that all away. And He said, let me tell you what really living is. Really living is to know God and His Son, Jesus Christ, and to walk in fellowship with Him every day. If you've been feeling sorry for yourself as a Christian, shame on you. But don't feel too bad, because we've all done it. Get out of that despondency and despair. Take a good long look at who you are in God. Take inventory of what you have in Christ. Be thankful for how God has blessed you, and you have been blessed, I promise you. And don't let these sorry people on the outside who are trying to sell us a bill of goods that they've got it made, don't let them tell you that they've got it made, because if they had it made, they wouldn't be doing what they're doing. They're empty inside, and they've tried everything they can to fill that emptiness, and it doesn't work. And I'm telling you, you've got God, and He fills the emptiness in your life.
2: Here's the question the scripture asks. What will it prosper a man if he gains the whole world and loses his own soul? That's not just about salvation. That's about losing who you are, your soul, your very being. Even Christians can sometimes so negate their soul that it's almost like they lose their soul. If you build everything around your outer life and nothing around your inner life, you risk the loss of your soul. And that's what the scripture teaches, not in salvation, but in everyday fellowship with God. 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How does that happen? 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
2: Hi, this is Robert Jeffress, and I'm glad to study God's Word with you every day on this Bible teaching program. 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Like the Apostle Paul, who said in Romans 8:31, if God is for us, who can be against us? 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
3: Welcome to Pathway to Victory with author and pastor Dr. Robert Jeffress. Aside from Jesus Christ, no man has overcome more challenges in his life than Joseph. Yet Joseph emerged from his trials a victor, refusing to let his circumstances drag him down and hold him back. Today on Pathway to Victory, Dr. Robert Jeffress shows us how we too can embrace a victor mindset. But first, let's take a moment to hear some important ministry updates.
2: Thanks, David, and welcome again to Pathway to Victory. I'm pleased you joined us for another message in my Courageous series. In today's study, I'm going to present survival tip number 4. I want to help you understand how to cultivate a healthy mindset so that you don't slip into a common trap. It's a temptation every Christian faces, but most of us won't admit to it. When life gets hard, when the culture turns hostile, when the pressure mounts, we start acting like victims. That's a dangerous pitfall, because a victim mentality doesn't just steal your joy. It paralyzes your progress. You can't move forward in your walk with God when you're licking your wounds. Take it from me. I've made that mistake before. The alternative is found in God's plan, to face every challenge with the boldness and determination that God intended. And that's the gist of my book called Courageous, 10 Strategies for Thriving in a Hostile World. I'm going to send you a copy when you become a new Pathway partner or make a generous one-time donation. Plus, when you respond today, I'll be sure to include a collection of courageous encouragement cards that you can either carry with you or display in a visible place at home. Let me show you how to transform yourself from a victim mentality to a victor's mentality. At the end of the program, we'll explain how to get in touch with Pathway to Victory. But right now, let's turn our attention to 1 John chapter 5. I've titled my message, Survival Tip Number 4, Develop a Victor, Not a Victim Mindset.
4: The ship was doomed. Everybody knew it, but there was nothing they could do about it. For the past year, the Endurance had been home to the captain and the 27 crew members on a voyage from England to Antarctica. The vessel had sailed 12,000 miles and then pushed through pack ice for more than 1,000 more miles. But now it was entombed in Antarctic ice, less than 100 miles from its intended destination. The currents under the frozen sea pushed and pulled against the wooden hull, slowly crushing it. Everyone on board took what supplies they could and abandoned ship, casting their lot to the same ice that held the Endurance in its frozen grip. As they watched the sides of their ship cave in from the pressure and heard the large timbers snap, the men had become resigned to what they believed was their inevitable fate, death. But their leader had a different mindset. Optimism, he would often say, is true moral courage. And if there was one thing that was true about Ernest Shackleton, it was that he was an optimist. Although Shackleton did not succeed in his mission to cross Antarctica on foot, he did save the lives of all 27 crew members. Years later, one of the men called him the greatest leader that has ever come on God's earth, bar none. He wrote, "When you are in a hopeless situation, when there seems no way out, get on your knees and pray for a Shackleton." Ernest Shackleton realized an important truth. Our attitude is key to our survival when faced with a threatening situation. And that's what we're going to talk about. You know, Ernest Shackleton had a vocabulary that didn't have room for words like quit, give up, fail, or surrender. No, he had developed the attitude of a victor rather than a victim. Like the Apostle Paul, who said in Romans 8:31, "If God is for us, who can be against us?" That's the attitude of a victor. And today, as we continue our series, Courageous, we're looking at the 10 survival tips that allow us not only to survive, but to actually thrive in this hostile environment we are living in. And we're going to look at that fourth survival tip today. Those who are courageous learn how to develop a victor rather than a victim mindset. The Bible has a word for a victor mindset. The Bible calls it an overcomer. I want you to take your Bibles and turn to 1 John chapter 5 for just a moment. The mark of an overcomer is obedience to our Heavenly Father. Look at 1 John chapter 5. He writes these words as he senses that things are about to get more difficult for Christians. Look at what he says in verse 3. "For this is the love of God, that we keep his commandments, and his commandments are not burdensome. For whatever is born of God overcomes the world. And this is the victory that has overcome the world, our faith. And who is the one who overcomes the world? But he who believes that Jesus is the Son of God." I want you to see several things about this passage. First of all, this idea of being an overcomer. An overcomer doesn't refer to a special class of super spiritual Christians that only some attain to. No, overcomers should be the norm for every Christian. And notice he says, "For God's commandments are not burdensome." Don't let Satan deceive you. We're deceived so many times by the evil one into thinking, "Oh, God's commandments are so hard to follow. And if I follow them, oh, it's going to be such a burden. And I'm going to be robbed of any fun and any joy in life by following God's commandments." No. God's commandments are not burdensome. Keeping them is the key to experiencing eternal life, the abundant life God has planned for us. God wants you and me to develop that overcomer, that victor mindset. And one of the best models of how to do that is found in the Old Testament story of a man named Joseph. We find his story beginning in Genesis chapter 37. And in the few minutes we have today, I want you to notice three sources of adversity that came into Joseph's life that have probably or will probably come into your life as well. First of all, Joseph was faced with overcoming the unloving actions from family members. We find his story beginning in Genesis 37. Look at verses 3 and 4. "Now Israel," that is Joseph's father Jacob, "loved Joseph more than all his sons because he was the son of his old age. And so he made him a varicolored tunic. And his brothers saw that their father loved him more than all his brothers, and so they hated him and could not speak to him on friendly terms. That's the way it was for Joseph. And yet in Genesis 39, 2, it says, and the Lord was with Joseph. You find that continually throughout Joseph's life. No matter what comes his way, the Lord was with him. There's something about unloving actions from family members that cut us and cut us deeply. But it doesn't undo Joseph. Next, we see him overcoming undeserved accusations from others. Joseph was sold as a slave. He ended up in Egypt, where he was sold to a man whose name was Potiphar. You remember Potiphar was the captain of the bodyguard for Pharaoh. He had a very high position. And Joseph distinguished himself by his diligent work in Potiphar's house. Potiphar noticed it, and he promoted him to be in charge of all of Potiphar's household. Everything was under Joseph's control. The only thing off limits to Joseph was Mrs. Potiphar. Unfortunately, Mrs. Potiphar never got the memo because she didn't realize Joseph was off limits to her. And so she immediately started to seduce Joseph. Day after day, she would try to seduce him. On one occasion, she said to him, "Lie with me," which in Hebrew means have sex with me. And remember his reply in Genesis 39, 9, "How could I do such an evil thing and sin against God?" Joseph made it out of that one. He never had to suffer that again, right? Wrong. The Bible says that Mrs. Potiphar came to Joseph day after day after day. That's how temptation comes. And finally, on one day, when all the other servants were out of the house, she was alone with Joseph. And she grabbed him by the shoulder and she said, "Lie with me." How did Joseph respond? He said, "Miss Potiphar, I sense you have some great unmet need in your life, and I'd like to pray for you right now. Can we just pray together here?" No. No, he knew that situation was

came into me to make sport of me. And it happened as I raised my voice and screamed that he left his garment beside me and fled outside. Now it came about when Potiphar heard the words of his wife, which she spoke to him, saying, "This is what your slave did to me," that he refused to believe his wife and believed Joseph and said, "Joseph, because you have not sinned against me or against God, I'm going to promote you to the highest position in my whole household, and half of my kingdom belongs to you." Does your Bible say that? No. When the accusation came, "This is what your slave did to me," the Bible says, and Potiphar's anger burned. In fact, it burned so hot that he ended up throwing Joseph into prison. Joseph experienced negative consequences for doing what was right, not what was wrong. And he had to overcome that unfair accusation that changed his life completely, coming from Potiphar. And that led to a third source of difficulty in his life, overcoming unfair neglect by his own friends. Joseph goes to prison. He didn't know at the time he would spend 2 full years there. But he thought probably, at least at first, "God's going to get me out of here. This is an unjust sentence. God is a God of justice. Surely he's not going to allow me to languish in this prison." And sure enough, not long after he was thrown into prison, 2 new people came to prison as well. And they both came from Pharaoh's household. One was the cupbearer and one was the baker. Remember, the cupbearer had a very prestigious job. His job was to taste the wine before the king drank it. If assassins had poisoned it to kill the Pharaoh, the cupbearer was the first to know it. He was a trusted servant of Pharaoh. And the baker, well, was in charge of baking bread. So for some reason, both men had displeased Pharaoh. So they get thrown into prison. And they make friends with Joseph. And they, one night, had a bad dream. And they came to Joseph and they said, "Joseph, we've heard that you're able to interpret dreams. Can you help us?" Joseph says, "Sure, what's the dream?" The cupbearer says, "Well, my dream was that I was squeezing grapes into the king's chalice, Pharaoh's chalice. What does that mean?" Joseph said, "Oh, that's easy. It means in 3 days you're going to be released from prison and restored to your position." The baker raises his hand and says, "Oh, I've got one. Can you do mine next? Interpret my dream?" Joseph said, "Yeah, what was your dream?" He said, "Well, my dream I had last night was there were these baskets of bread and birds came to eat the bread." Joseph frowned, said, "Sorry to tell you, that means in 3 days you're going to be executed." And sure enough, 3 days later, the baker was executed. The cupbearer was released from prison and sent back to Pharaoh's palace. But before he left, Joseph said to the cupbearer, "I only ask that you do one thing. When you get out and you're in front of Pharaoh, don't forget me. Remind Pharaoh about me and how I've been unfairly accused." The cupbearer says, "You don't have to worry about that. After all you've done for me, how could I ever forget you?" I'm sure that night, Joseph began packing his belongings together because he knew by the next day he was going to be released. The next day comes and goes, no word. A week passes, nothing. A month, not a word, not even a postcard from the cupbearer. A year passes, Joseph realizes he's been forgotten, forsaken, forever. He was forgotten. He was neglected unfairly by a friend. But interestingly, 2 full years passed when on a day that began like any other day, the soldiers came, they put their key in the lock, unlocked the prison door and said, "Pharaoh wants to see you today." How did that happen? Joseph thought he had been forgotten by God, forgotten by the cupbearer. But what Joseph didn't realize was God was doing something over here that Joseph couldn't even see. He was doing something in Pharaoh's heart. And he sent Pharaoh a disturbing dream, and nobody could interpret the dream. And the cupbearer remembered, "There's a guy I knew in prison one time who knows how to interpret dreams." You remember the rest of the story? Pharaoh was so impressed with Joseph that he promoted him to prime minister of

0: all of Egypt. That's how God works. Joseph was an overcomer who was able to overcome adverse circumstances instead of becoming a victim. Now, some of you might be saying, well, my story really doesn't parallel Joseph's, but I bet you've been on the receiving end of some of the problems Joseph experienced. You've been on the receiving end of unloving actions by a family member. You know what it's like to be unfairly accused by people of a wrongdoing of which you're not guilty. You know what it's like to experience undeserved neglect by people you've worked for and helped so much. How do you overcome those situations? In a word, it's through tenacity. Overcomers are people who are tenacious. How do you develop that kind of attitude of persistence? I want you to notice again from 1 John chapter 5, three ways that we become victors instead of victims. Number one, victors keep God's commandments. They keep God's commandments. Remember, John said, who is it that is an overcomer? It is he who believes. And who is it that believes? The one who keeps God's commandments. It didn't matter what situation Joseph was in. He was dedicated to keeping God's commandments. Remember his words to Mrs. Potiphar in Genesis 39:9. How then could I do this great evil and sin against God? Secondly, victors glorify God in their lives. They glorify God in their lives. That word glorify means to shine the spotlight on God. Victors are people who realize that we are here for one purpose, not to bring glory to ourselves, not to direct people's attention toward us, but to direct people's attention toward God. And it didn't matter where Joseph was, whether he was in the pit, whether he was in prison for 2 years, or whether he was prime minister of Egypt. In every situation, Joseph tried to bring glory to God. God recognized that in Joseph, and that's why he honored Joseph's life. Victors obey God's commandments. They glorify God with their lives. And finally, victors trust in God's purposes. Victors believe that God is always working on their behalf, even though in the darkness they can't always see what God is up to. And that's true about your life right now. You may feel like you've been forgotten by others, by God himself, forsaken, that God doesn't know where you are. He knows exactly where you are. He knows exactly what's going on in your life. Romans 8:28 says, and we know that God causes all things to work together for good to those who love God and those who are called according to his purpose. But don't miss the next verse, Romans 8:29. For whom God foreknew, he predestined to be conformed to the image of his son. You know, everything that's going on in your life right now with your family, with your health, with your job, with your finances, God is using all of it for his purpose in your life. And that is to make you like Jesus Christ. Somebody once asked a gifted sculptor how it was he was able to chisel a lifelike image of a lion out of a slab of marble. He said, that's very easy. I take the slab of marble, I take the hammer and chisel, and I chisel away everything that doesn't look like a lion in that marble slab. You know, that's what God is doing in your life right now. He's taking his hammer, he's taking the chisel of difficult circumstances, and he's removing everything in your life and my life that doesn't look like Jesus Christ so that we become like him and experience the abundant life that he experienced. That was true of Joseph. He trusted in God's purpose. Perhaps the greatest illustration of that was in the climactic verse of Joseph's story. Remember in Genesis chapter 50, Joseph is reunited with his brothers. His brothers, who years earlier had sold him into slavery and left him for dead. And when they realized Joseph was alive, they trembled in fear, knowing that the prime minister of Egypt, their brother, had the authority to put them to death. But remember his words of kindness to them, Genesis 50, 20. He said to his brothers, and as for you, you meant it for evil, but God used it for good, to bring about this present circumstance, to preserve many people alive. Joseph was honest. He said to his brothers, what you did to me was wrong. But guess what? I serve a God who's bigger than you are. God was able to take your worst intentions and use them for good. Praise be to God. That's the attitude of a victor. A victor doesn't feel like that he's the victim of adverse circumstances and adverse people. He believes in a God who's working out his purpose in our life. Victors obey God's commandments. Victors glorify God in their lives. Victors trust in the purpose of God. Can you truly say that you're living like a victor and not a victim? Most of us struggle to stay on the winning side unless we take intentional steps. To that end, I'm urging you to get in touch today so that you can begin the journey down your pathway to victory. I've written a book to help you called Courageous, 10 Strategies for Thriving in a Hostile World. 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There's something else I want to send you. 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
1: 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I'm David J. Mullins, inviting you to join us Tuesday for Survival Tip Number 5, Trust Your Training, right here on Pathway to Victory. 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The Apostle Paul sailed these waters, walked these streets, and the church was never the same.
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To me, there was nothing quite so sweet as holding in my arms our newborn baby. To know this was our child, ours to love and care for, ours to feed and clothe, ours to teach and guide. But with the pride and joy also came the realization that this child was going to face a world that was not very beautiful. And a baby's not a new toy, but an immortal soul. I don't think I'd have the courage to look our little babies in the face in the light of today's headlines if it were not for the fact of an empty tomb, a risen Lord, and a philosophy of life that makes sense when the world doesn't. A philosophy that brings life into focus, gives beauty for ashes, puts hope in the heart. When the days are uncertain, the future is sure. Because of a man called Jesus, I can look our babies in the face and say, because he lives, we can face tomorrow. Because I know all fear is gone. Because I know he holds the future. And life is worth the living. Just because he lives.

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2: In the Apostle Paul's day, it was common to own slaves or to be a slave. Paul gave instruction on how each was to relate to the other. And the principles he taught have great bearing on how we should relate to our employees or to our bosses. His teaching is found in Ephesians chapter 6. Stay with us. From the Moody Church in Chicago, this is Running to Win with Dr. Erwin Lutzer, whose clear teaching helps us make it across the finish line. Pastor Lutzer, some see Paul as supporting slavery in his teaching. How should modern-day believers interpret this?
3: Well, first of all, Dave, as you already mentioned, slavery was part of the economy. It was simply accepted in those days. And of course, what the Apostle Paul could not do is to stand against slavery expecting that to effect change, because after all, it was part of the fabric of society and culture. So here's what Paul does. He does tell slaves to obey their masters, but then he turns around and he says to the masters, very clearly, you had better watch how you treat those slaves, because your master is in heaven and God is going to judge you for any unfairness, any cruelty. Paul mentions that as well. So what he does is he lays the foundation for kindness and, of course, for justice. And eventually, of course, Christianity became the means by which slavery was abolished. Just go back to Wilberforce. And so we have to understand that the Bible is taking into account the culture, but at the same time pressing us to higher standards, higher understandings. And that's why slavery today should be abhorred. But I want to mention this, there's still hundreds of thousands of slaves throughout the world. That doesn't make it right. It just shows that the world is very cruel. Christianity came and showed us a better way. So even as we enter into this series of messages and I speak on these topics, let us always remember Christianity's power to overcome the evils of this world.
4: Listen to me carefully. It may not be God's will for you to fulfill some of the dreams that you have vocationally for yourself. Do you realize that some of these slaves that were working in the empire at that time, the Roman Empire, many of them may have had gifts in drama. There could have been some Shakespeare's among them. Many of them could have had careers in law and great opportunities. But because of their situation, they never had a chance to be all that they could have possibly been if they had lived in our generation. They had to be content with a lifestyle into which they were born. Paul says, fulfill the will of God from the heart. Now, there's nothing wrong with seeking your dream. My wife for many years had a great dream to be a nurse. That's what she wanted to be. And when our children were young, she couldn't do that. But several years ago, she went back to nurses training for the first time. And she has become a nurse, and now she has her dream. She works in the OR, the operating room. And she comes home and tells me all the things that are done. And I say, honey, I love you very much, but keep the conversation short. I just can't relate, and the very sight of blood makes me weak. She loves it. Now you see, there are times when God allows us to be able to do what we really want to do. But if you're not there yet, look at this period of your life as that training ground when God is saying, I can fulfill you where you are. Now I'm going to give you a New Testament principle that will revolutionize the way in which you see your job. The New Testament would teach that it is not what you do that should be the source of your fulfillment, but who you do it for. What a revolutionary principle. Of course this isn't exactly what you want to do. Yes, this is beneath your dignity. Assuredly, your aspirations lie in another direction, but there are no opportunities, and you are confined to something that you don't like. Would you do it for Jesus? Do it for Jesus, and that is doing the will of God from the heart, and for that you will be generously rewarded. You remember that story? It's a myth, actually, but it is a myth that has a point. When Jesus was on earth, the story goes that he asked some of the disciples to pick up stones, and so they all picked up stones, and then after carrying them around for several days, Christ took those stones and turned them into bread. And some people had bigger stones, that means that they had more bread than others, and they shared. And then Jesus said, I want you to pick up stones again. So they picked up stones, and this time they all picked up bigger stones. They carried them day after day after day. And finally they came to a river, and Jesus said, take your stones and throw them into the river. They looked at one another. They couldn't believe it, but they took their stones and threw them in the river to the obedience of Christ, and then wondered, what was the purpose of it all? And Jesus, it is said, turned to them and said, why do you wonder? For whom do you carry the stones? For whom do you carry them? If Jesus wants you to carry stones and later on have them thrown into the river with no visible evidence of any purpose to it, who cares? For whom do you carry them? Some of you work in factories. Bless your heart. You need the grace of God. But I want to tell you something. Let that turn of the wheel be done for Jesus. And if you're shoveling dirt, let every shovel of dirt be done in the name of Jesus and for His glory. And if you're a corporate president and you run the board meeting for Jesus. And if you sell insurance, sell those policies in the name of Christ and for Him. That's what the Bible says. You do the will of God from the heart. You work for Christ, not men. You seek the fulfillment that comes from doing something for Christ rather than the advancement that all of us so naturally seek. And there's a third principle, and that is you work for eternity, not for time. Notice it says in verse 7, with goodwill render service as to the Lord and not to men. He emphasizes it again. Students, don't write that term paper for your prof. Write it for Christ. And then verse 8, knowing that whatever good thing each one does, this he will receive back from the Lord, whether slave or free. And then Paul goes on to exhort the masters to take good care of their slaves. Whatever you do, whether bond or free, you will receive back from the Lord. That's the important thing. You are not looking at this from the standpoint of time, but from the standpoint of eternity. Now I want you to use your imaginations. Pretend that you are in a long house. The east end of the house is on fire and the flames are coming in your direction and soon will be at the west side of the house. But you are there and the fire is raging, but you continue to paper the walls and you're hanging pictures and you're putting in furniture and you're asking the man to come in and lay rugs. And somebody says, the house is burning at the other end. You say, well, it doesn't matter. We've got things to do, so let's just go ahead and do it. That is exactly the way life is. That's why we should not attach so much to the things of this world, becoming absorbed and our having our whole identity connected with our vocations, as if to say, this, what we are doing, is going to last forever. It won't. It's going to be gone. The Bible says that it is going to burn with fervent heat, and it will be gone forever. The house is burning. But here's the good news. If we serve Christ, if we are hanging those pictures, scriptures for him and installing the rugs for his glory, even when the house burns, what we have done for Christ will last forever, and we will receive his approval throughout all of eternity. Do you remember when Elizabeth Elliot was here a few years ago? She said that she spent 2 long years doing language study for an obscure language in South America, hoping that someday the Bible would be translated into that language. And you know that that is a process that takes so much time. She had to prepare a dictionary. She had to prepare documents to break down that language so that it could be understood and translated. All of her work was in one suitcase, and in those days there were no Xerox machines. You didn't back it up on a computer. And the suitcase was stolen, and it was gone. And they prayed that they might be able to find the suitcase, and they never did. People said to her, "Weren't you angry at God that he would let you go through 2 long years worth of work and then have it come to nothing?" And she said, "It never even entered my mind to be angry with him," because she said, "What I did for God is not lost. The suitcase is lost, but the work isn't." Because she said, every morning as I would do my translation and do the language analysis, she said, "This was my offering of service to God." And that offering of sacrifice, the willing hands and the willing mind to be able to understand that language as best she possibly could, all of that isn't lost. It was the offering that she made to him during those 2 years. You, tomorrow morning, are making an offering to Jesus. You're not working for men, you're working for Christ, you're not working for advancement, you're working for fulfillment, and you're not working for time, you're working for eternity. That is your offering, that is your gift. And you see, that will never be lost, even if you should be treated unjustly. That goes on forever. It's your reward. Do you see how a theory of work like this gives divine significance to everything? My daughter was in the nursery this morning, and I thought about this on the way down here, helping in the nursery, that with a theory like this, changing diapers is a divine work. It's a divine work. You need to remind yourself of that once in a while. That means doing dishes is a divine work done for Christ. And there is no such thing as a task that is too lowly as Jesus, who washed the disciples' feet, illustrated. It is done for Jesus. I feel sorry for you if you're working for yourself. Peter worked for himself, and when he fished for himself, he was out all night and caught nothing. And whenever he fished in obedience to Jesus, his nets were full. Do you realize why you may be so frustrated at work? Nothing seems to be working out. All the relationships seem to be strained and harsh. Have you ever thought that the reason might be is that you are actually working for yourself and you are not working for Christ? Have you ever committed your vocation to him so fully that you recognize that the responsibility and the burden no longer rests with me? It is his. It'll change the way in which you view your work tomorrow. What a travesty that many people would think that their Christianity is confined to one day a week, not understanding that in the Bible, of the 40 great men and women in the Bible whom we admire, 75% never had a religious job. Whether it's Abraham or Daniel or Joseph, none of them had religious jobs. They simply represented God where they were in their, quote, secular vocations. You are God's representative wherever you are. Jesus gave an illustration when he was here on earth about a man who did not bring God into his vocation. He did not understand these principles or try to apply them. Jesus said that he was a rich man, and he said to himself, you know, my crops are doing so well. I'm going to tear down these barns and I'm going to build greater ones because I've got more grain than I can possibly handle. And then I will say to my soul, soul, thou hast much goods laid up for many years. Take thine ease, eat, drink, and be merry. And then Jesus said, that night the man died, and it was all gone. What was this man's problem? First of all, he confused his soul with his body. When he said, soul, thou hast much goods stored up for many years, he should have said, my body does. His soul was shriveled. His soul was dead because God was not in it. Next, he confused himself with God. Five times he uses the word I will say to my soul, thou hast much goods. I will build barns. Nobody can say that, because you don't know when your life will be cut off. And finally, he confused time for eternity. That night he died, and it was all over. I can't help but think that I am speaking to a man who is here today, who's so absorbed in his job, it's his life, and someday it's all going to be gone, and his soul will be required, and he discovered that though he provided so much for his body, and so much for his identity to be somebody, in eternity, it's all gone, and he will be there without Christ. What an awful thing. Begin by receiving the free gift of eternal salvation through Jesus Christ our Lord. And once you belong to him, you give your vocation to him, and you say, if these principles worked for slaves in the first century, surely they can work for employees in the 20th. Let's pray. Our Father, we are reminded of a little poem that says, only one life, 'twill soon be past. Only what's done for Christ will last. Today we want to give you thanks for every person who is here and his or her vocation. And we have such a rich congregation in terms of variety, in terms of ability. We just marvel at the people that you bring to Moody Church. We pray that each one today might be uplifted and know that you have called them in a mighty way to represent you. Make us faithful in doing that. And then for those who have never believed on Christ, have never accepted him as Savior, today even may they say, Lord Jesus, be mine, that I might serve you and not myself. Before I close this prayer, if you need to talk to God, if you need to take your hands off your life, off your vocation, and give it to God, would you do that at this moment? Thank you, Father, for hearing us. In Jesus' name, amen.
3: My friend, this is Pastor Lutzer. One of the things I've discovered in life is that life is hard, and it seems to be hard for everyone. We are all struggling with something. But I want to introduce you to a story that is very remarkable because it's a story of abuse, but it's also the story of God's wondrous grace. Many years ago, my wife and I met a woman by the name of Dory. She gave her story. After I listened to her, I told her that her story should be written up. It's a story, yes, of being rejected by her mother, being hated by her mother, she and her sister being taken to an orphanage and abandoned. It's a story that really resonates with a lot of people in a hurting world. We're making it available to you for a gift of any amount. The title of the book is Dory, the Girl Nobody Loved. I sure hope that you have a pen or pencil with you, because I'm going to be giving you some contact info. 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
1: It's time again for you to ask Pastor Lutzer a question about the Bible or the Christian life. Coping with great loss is very hard, and it gets harder when you face two possible reasons for the loss, reasons which cannot both be true. Marilyn from Pennsylvania writes, "I'm struggling with the concept of God's sovereignty. I always thought that God had plan A, B, or C depending on how I decided to act or choose in a situation. But in a sermon, I heard you explain sovereignty as God knowing all things, being in charge of all things, and having the power over all things regardless of me. But I'm confused. Several years ago, my grandson Joshua died at the age of 3.5. We prayed for his healing after numerous surgeries on his lungs, heart, and brain. Our healing began when we accepted that God, in his infinite wisdom and sovereignty, chose to take him home. But my minister said to me that he believes that this happened not due to God's sovereign will, which I can accept, but that the devil interfered and has stolen Joshua without God's hand in it. He does say, though, that God will use this for his purpose at some point. To me, though, the difference is critical and not just superficial. Please help."
4: Marilyn, you're absolutely right. The difference is critical. It is not superficial. I hate to say this over the radio because I don't know your minister, but I do believe that he is wrong. I don't believe that it was a case of Satan stealing your grandson. I believe it is correct to say that God took him home. On one level, of course, there's a sense in which Satan is involved in these things because he's involved in sin. He's no doubt involved in sickness. But you have an illustration from the book of Job. Was Job's trial from God or the devil? On the one hand, it was from the devil. I mean, he did the dirty work. He's the one that caused the windstorm. He's the one who gave Job boils. But nonetheless, because the devil is under God's control and direction and can only do what God allows him to, Job clearly understood that this trial came to him from God, and Job said, "The Lord gave, and the Lord took away. Blessed be the name of the Lord," not the devil. And Job here is your model. You have to say, it is the Lord who took your grandson. It is not cancer. It is not disease. That might have been the secondary cause, but the ultimate cause was the will of God. I'm so interested to notice that in your question you say that you accepted the will of God, and it was easier for you to accept when you believed that God took him for a reason. Thanks, Marilyn. I'm so glad that even though sorrow is deep and it is lasting, I thank God it doesn't last forever. Hang on to that. God is in control, and someday you'll see your grandson again.
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